A drive. Goleta, California, 93117. On to national news. In Danbury, Connecticut, over 50 people have been detained by ICE since Monday, as thousands of students in the city begin classes. Yesterday, local and state officials held a press conference to address concerns of federal immigration enforcement's increased activity in the city, alongside their presence outside of schools. Danbury Mayor Roberto Alves noted the number is likely higher than 50, and that the number is simply what officials know of as of Wednesday night. According to WFSB Eyewitness News in Connecticut, Mayor Alves also noted the individuals being detained are not being targeted by ICE for serious crimes, and many of immigration enforcement's operations are happening near schools, daycares, and a supermarket in Danbury. On the first day of school, ICE operated in front of Danbury's second most populated elementary school, which Mayor Alves describes as highly diverse, and the operations happening in locations with high Latino populations is no coincidence. Danbury's school district is taking action, enacting a safety plan for students by not allowing them to get off at home bus stops should there be significant law enforcement presence or an emergency. Instead, students will be taken back to school premises where staff will notify parents of law enforcement activity in their area. During Wednesday's press conference, Mayor Alves asserted the Danbury Police Department is not working with ICE in their operations. In other parts of the nation, like the Gulf Coast, ICE agents have also carried out large-scale raids, detaining dozens of individuals this week. Highway patrol troopers and vehicles were spotted at one scene in Florida on Wednesday. A resident of one of the impacted neighborhoods described the operations in conversation with Gulf Coast News as a, quote, scoop and run situation, end quote. ICE has not disclosed the number of individuals detained in the Gulf Coast, nor has the agency given any details regarding the reasonings for their operations. And finally, in international news, Russia launched an overnight attack on Ukraine last night that went well into daylight hours, firing missiles and drones in at least 9 cities across Ukraine. In Kyiv, explosions were heard throughout the morning. Ukrainian officials say Russia's larger-scale attacks happen every few days after the country builds up an arsenal of missiles in hopes to override Ukraine's defenses. In response to the ongoing attacks, Ukraine has launched operations on Russia, hitting critical oil infrastructure and major retailer warehouses to inflict similar damage. According to the Associated Press, the Russian Defense Ministry took responsibility for the massive strikes, stating they were targeting military-related industrial facilities, oil refineries, logistics hubs, and port infrastructures. However, Ukrainian officials say civilian areas and apartments buildings were also hit in yesterday's attacks. At least 2 people were killed and 14 were wounded. Ukraine's U.S.-made Patriot air defense missile stock is also low, which may limit Ukraine's counterattacks on Russian missiles and drones, and have created issues for the country's defense operations. The shortage comes as a result of the U.S.'s war with Iran, which has heavily diminished the U.S. military's current stockpile of advanced missile interceptors. The Associated Press reports the lack of advanced missile interceptors could leave American troops at risk should missile exchanges between Iran and the U.S. continue. Those were headlines thanks to reporting from local, national, and international outlets. Now, on to stories and conversations from KCSB News.

As immigration raids continue, there are concerns over the level of private sector employment. To learn more about how employment is impacted by increased ICE operations in California, we look back on

0: labor, race, and more.
1: We have been finding that associated with the escalations in immigration enforcement activity, there have been downturns in the number of people reporting private sector work. This is a little bit different than the unemployment rate or the employment rate, which depends upon labor force participation. In order for someone to be unemployed, they have to be out of a job and actively seeking work. But if someone is afraid to show up to work, they're not actively seeking work. Likewise, some of the state projections of unemployment are based on claims that are filed. Undocumented immigrants are not eligible for unemployment insurance. And so in a very plain way, we just count the number of people that reported having worked in the private sector. And what we found was that around the times when there's these very visible displays of escalated immigration enforcement tactics, there's a downturn in the number of people reporting work in the private sector, and that this is even more pronounced for non-citizens, and that initially the rate seemed higher for women. And we can speculate why this is. If escalated immigration enforcement actions are deterring people from working, then it would explain why non-citizens have higher rates of job loss. And insofar as consumer behavior is affected, like people are not out and about shopping, out in public, this could have an effect on consumption, on activity in businesses. And so, you're going to see less work in restaurants or in retail when people simply aren't spending, leisure time outside of their homes. So this might explain why the number of women reporting work in the private sector has declined, because women concentrate in retail, in the service sector.
0: Flores went on to compare the decrease in private sector employment to that of the Great Recession and COVID-19, stating that they were quite similar.
1: On the face of it, a 3.1% decline in the number of people reporting private sector work in the month of June may not seem significant, but there has not been a June on record in which such a drastic decline in the number of people reporting private sector work has occurred in the 40 or 50 years that the current population survey basic monthly has been carried out. To put this into context, the first year of the Great Recession was associated with a 3% decline in the number in the number of private sector jobs. And what we observed in June was simply for 1 month. The numbers actually increased in July to 4.9%. So this is beyond what we observed in the first year of the Great Recession, the year that had the greatest downturn, the Great Recession. The only thing that really compares to it is the onset of the COVID pandemic, the second month of the onset of the COVID pandemic. What this tells us is that since this is beyond the margin of error, and there is, with the exception of the second month of the COVID pandemic, that there is no other month that shows us this sort of decline on record. And it indicates that the tactics that Trump is taking in order to more aggressively deport immigrants is having an effect, a detrimental effect on the economy, on the scale of a recession or a once-in-a-lifetime public disaster.
0: In July of 2025, CalMatters reported that deporting workers that are undocumented actually reduced job opportunities for those who are U.S. citizens and relied on the services generated by low-wage undocumented labor. I asked for Flores's input on this statement.
1: Everything from research to anecdotes is going to support the idea that if you deport more immigrants

0: that the economy will suffer. And the reason why is because there are many jobs that rely upon many citizens who have jobs that rely upon the work of those who are undocumented. If you look at an industry like agriculture, in which the majority of workers are estimated to be undocumented, agriculture props up so many other related industries. Think of all the tools, the mechanization, the tractors that are involved in harvesting. Think of the distribution of those agricultural products. It requires people to be driving trucks, to be delivering products to stores and to restaurants, for workers in those establishments to be stocking goods and serving patrons. There are effects on related industries when there is a disruption in one industry. And so the impact that the rates are having are not just immediately in the workplaces of those persons who are being affected, but throughout the supply chain.
1: In his research, Flores cited that California lacks an adequate economic safety net system for undocumented immigrant workers. I asked him what he thought California could do to combat the decrease in private sector employment, considering the fear that many are facing today.
0: I think that the more that government can do to address the humanitarian crisis of households that are losing workers, that do not have access to the economic safety net, to children who depend upon those workers, insofar as our policymakers can devise solutions that address the humanitarian need, it's also going to have a stimulating effect on the local economies of those households, because the research shows that when a low-wage worker gets paid, they spend immediately on things that are necessary, and that helps prop up the local economy. During the Great Recession and during the COVID pandemic, lawmakers got together to figure out ways of injecting capital into the economy, in part through the need for a greater safety net, but also through investments and in public procurement in the type of business activities that we know need to grow.
1: Raids facilitated by ICE continue to occur across the country. NPR reported that 600,000 deportations took place in 2025, and that 1.6 million immigrants face some level of threat to their legal status. To find out more about Edward Flores's research, you can go to the monthly series of briefs that have been published since July on the UC Merced's Community and Labor Center's page. For KCSB News, I'm Anesha Ranasinghe Dinesh. Thank you for listening.

0: The DACA program, which was established in 2012 to protect undocumented people who arrived in the U.S. before 2007, is in jeopardy. An administrative court within the Department of Justice, called the BIA, decided earlier this year that DACA status is no longer sufficient to protect one's immigration status. Currently, DACA recipients can continue to renew their status every 2 years. But U.S. Citizenship and Immigration Services is not processing new applications. Meanwhile, many DACA recipients are facing delays in processing their renewals, some waiting as long as 8 months. As a result of this year's ruling and federal delays in processing renewals, around 500,000 people protected by DACA are at risk of deportation. KCSB's Abby Guerrero has the story.
1: Since 2012, the Deferred Action for Childhood Arrivals Program, or DACA, has protected immigrants from deportation who were brought to the U.S. as children. Now, the Trump administration is making it easier to deport these recipients. A decision was made by an administrative court within the Department of Justice called the Board of Immigration Appeals, or BIA, in which the 3-judge panel of appellate immigration judges stated that being a DACA recipient is not enough reason to provide relief from deportation. The BIA oversees proceedings in immigration cases. After an immigration judge hears a case, both the immigrant and the Department of Homeland Security have the right to appeal the decision to the BIA. Thus, the BIA's decision set the precedent for how immigration judges should make rulings and how the general public should interpret immigration law. With the BIA's recent decision, the Trump administration has continued the effort to strip DACA recipients of their security and protection. The BIA's ruling coincided with the Department of Homeland Security lawyers, who appealed a decision from Judge Michael Pletters in the case of DACA recipient Catalina Sochi Santiago. Santiago was detained while boarding a flight and placed in an immigration center. Since her release by a federal judge, she has been in the immigration court fighting the threat of deportation. Judge Pletters terminated proceedings of her deportation because of her DACA status, but this decision was appealed by the Department of Homeland Security and sent to a different immigration judge for review. In their appeal, the Department of Homeland Security argued that Judge Pletters should be removed from the case because his wife is Veronica Escobar, the Democratic representative of Texas who has previously spoken up about DACA recipients. However, the BIA did not make its decision based on this argument, instead stating that the immigration judge made an error in basing the termination of proceedings solely based on the fact that Santiago has DACA status. While the BIA's decision does not mean that Santiago will be immediately deported, it does weaken the protection that DACA status provides for 500,000 people in the U.S. Last year, the Department of Homeland Security began informing DACA recipients to self-deport, arguing that the program does not reflect legal status. The DACA program is meant to offer temporary protection from deportation and must be renewed every 2 years. That being said, it does not provide an immediate path to a green card or citizenship. Even though no regulatory changes have been made to end the DACA program, the Trump administration has repeatedly tried to take away protections and aid from the 500,000 recipients, also known as Dreamers. The environment of immigration law has also changed since the Trump administration. Appeals to the BIA from attorneys representing the Department of Homeland Security have increased. An NPR analysis found that BIA decisions back Department of Homeland Security lawyers in 97% of public cases last year, which is 30% more than the average over the past 16 years. Former Homeland Security Secretary Kristi Noem wrote that between January and November of last year, 261 DACA recipients were arrested and 86 were deported. Juliana Macedo de Nascimento, Deputy Director of Advocacy and Campaigns at United We Dream, states that, quote, "For over a decade, DACA has endured relentless, politically motivated attacks," end quote. She went on to explain that their decision is just another example of how the government is dismantling the program without outright terminating it. Nascimento declared, quote, "This is a quiet rollback of protections, and our communities are paying the price in real time," end quote. For KCSB News, I'm Abby Guerrero. Thank you for listening.

California's Department of Corrections and Rehabilitation is hiring personnel to serve as fire watch for prison facilities with malfunctioning or inoperable fire alarm systems. The price to replace the alarms is now in the millions. Here's the story. California's prison system is increasingly relying on prison employees to replace fire alarm systems due to deficiencies in a majority of its facilities. In an annual report submitted in January by California's Department of Corrections and Rehabilitation, or CDCR, the cost to replace all the fire alarm systems is roughly $1.5 billion. This cost includes malfunctioning, outdated, and inoperable fire alarm systems across its 31 facilities. How do humans serve as replacement fire alarm systems? According to CalMatters, prison employees will patrol the facility and inspect different areas. From 2020 to 2025, an estimated $50 million were spent on staffing costs for the fire watch. In a recent report from June 2026, California's Legislative Analyst Office reported around $40 million for the last year's fire watch cost, which is $25 million over its budgeted amount. Prison employees have spent roughly 270,000 hours monitoring facilities for fire and smoke. The work qualifies as overtime and is carried out by experienced correctional officers who are paid roughly $9,600 monthly. They are chosen as firewatch personnel due to key access allowing them to monitor the facility without restriction. However, the Solano State Prison is piloting a new program to classify the firewatch position as an office assistant, reporting to a correctional sergeant, which decreases the pay for firewatch by thousands of dollars. The issue has divided experts in weather disasters and experienced individuals within California's carceral system. Some say firewatch personnel are necessary until the alarms are fixed, while others, such as former California Corrections Secretary Matt Cate, are skeptical of spending money on overtime for workers who are looking for non-existent problems in facilities. CalMatters spoke with the University of Buffalo's assistant professor Kristen Cowan, who studies how extreme weather disasters impact prisons and jails. She expressed concerns with the legality of prisons having inoperable fire alarm systems, which interferes with emergency preparedness and could lead to increased injury and death. With KCSB News, this is Tatiana Jacques. 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

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Our opening theme music is Algorithms by Chad Crouch, and our transition music is Loop One by Alex Gonzalez of Pleasant Valley Records. Tonight's newscast was engineered by Tatiana Jaquez. Tonight's news writers and producers are Tatiana Jaquez, Anesha Runasinghe-Denish, and Abby Guerrero. That's all for now from KCSB News. Thanks for tuning in. Once again, I'm Tatiana Jaquez. But don't go away. Up next, we have Climate Connections, followed by Junk Drawer.

0: I'm Dr. Anthony Lizowitz, and this is Climate Connections. Across the U.S., millions of people live in affordable housing, and many struggle to make ends meet. And as the climate warms, they're increasingly exposed to extreme heat.
1: And sometimes have to make a decision between putting food on the table or turning on the AC to a temperature that is actually safe for people to be able to withstand the extreme heat that we're seeing.
0: In a recent report, Juan de Clint-Barreto and his team at the Union of Concerned Scientists analyzed nearly 8 million affordable housing units across the U.S. They found that almost half are in counties that received at least 21 days of extreme heat alerts from the National Weather Service in 2024.
1: Many of these homes are already homes that are energy inefficient, that do not have air conditioning units, or the folks that live there do not have the ability to easily pay for the bill.
0: Without adequate cooling, vulnerable groups, including children and the elderly, are at greater risk of heat-related illness and death. So De Clint-Barreto's team recommends policies that tackle affordability and extreme heat together. For example, ensuring that low-income people can access weatherization and energy bill assistance to help vulnerable people stay safe as temperatures rise. Climate Connections is produced by the Yale Center for Environmental Communication. To learn more about climate change, visit climateconnections.org.
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0: I'm Dr. Anthony Lizowitz, and this is Climate Connections. In Philadelphia's Eastwick neighborhood, heavy rain is cause for alarm.
3: If we're looking outdoors and the rain is coming hard, everyone is in a panic.
0: Lifelong resident Donna Johnson says during storms, water rushes in from upstream and fills the creeks in Eastwick. It overflows the banks, flooding streets and homes in the low-lying area. And the risks are growing as climate change causes more intense rain and rising seas worsen storm surge flooding from the nearby Delaware River. For a long time, residents have pushed for the city to address the problem.
3: It took so long for this concern to be a concern of more than just the neighbors.
0: But finally, momentum is building. The city has partnered with residents to develop a set of proposed solutions that was released this spring. It includes building an earthen levee, improving stormwater drainage, creating a wetland park to absorb water, and offering buyouts to help people in the most vulnerable spots move to higher ground. There's a long road ahead to secure funding and implement the projects, but Johnson's committed to keeping at it.
3: I love my neighborhood. It's home.
0: Climate Connections is produced by the Yale Center for Environmental Communication. 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
4: 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This is Moises, KCSB's Archives Coordinator. In episodes of The Junk Drawer, I'll cover different items I find in archives that fascinate me and introduce them to you, the audience. Whether it be promotional materials KCSB has used in the past, old radio broadcasts about local community events, prints, or letters, I'll be sure to introduce them. Either interesting, fun, informative, and much of the time crazy, please join me into this journey into the KCSB Junk Drawer. In today's episode, I will give an update on what's happening here at the KCSB Archives Department. Recently, one of our volunteers, Nicole, has been wanting to create a counterculture collection. This will be the first collection the KCSB Archives takes on. So, I will give an update on what she's been working on, what she has been finding, and just generally what this collection is about. This project first came about when Nicole approached me about wanting to create a counterculture collection, as that's what she's interested in. I basically give her free reins of the entire archives to go through everything that we have to curate a collection that she deems worthy of being counterculture in the KCSB archives. So to begin with this, I have a Daily Nexus article from November 6, 1987, called Anti-CIA Rallies and Cheeto Hall Protest. To read an excerpt from this article, it starts with Billings Office Invaded, Police Arrest 38 Students by Amy Collins, who was a reporter, and Stephen Eltzer, who was the editor-in-chief. 38 students were arrested Thursday as they occupied Chancellor Barbara Euling's outer office to protest the appointment of a Central Intelligence Agency officer to the UCSB faculty. Euling was not in her fifth floor Cheeto office when more than 150 students stormed the area following a noon rally in front of Cheeto Hall. However, the chancellor did not return to her office later in the afternoon, surrounded by the University police officers. Yuling said little to the protesters, telling the group that the appointment was a serious matter, and it was still under review. The chancellor is expected to make a decision on the matter within the next several days. Protesters declined to meet with Yuling when she was offered to discuss the issue with eight of the group's delegates. Protest organizers said they met with the chancellor on the issue last week and that they believe that no new progress has been made. And the group did not want to exclude other students from voicing their opinions, the organizers added. The group remained in the outer office during the day until Cheetah Hall was closed for regular business. Officers and police officials arrested the remaining students for trespassing. Although the arrest procedures were recalled, eight demonstrators possibly resisted arrest. Three opted to receive citations for trespassing rather than be booked into custody at the Santa Barbara County Jail like the other 35 students. Of those who were arrested, seven were members of the Associated Students Legislative Council, including one executive member. This is an issue that affects every community member in the UCSB community, and for that reason, we're here at the highest office on this campus, said LEG Council member Todd Gooch, one of the rally organizers. If we allow this person, CIA officer George A. Trifton Jr., to retain his official position within the University of California faculty, then we're setting a precedent that says it's okay for members to support organizations to teach in universities, Gooch explains. Anyone who is interested in preserving the ideals of this university has to oppose the appointment in all ways. During the takeover, protesters had numerous pizzas delivered to the chancellor's office and brought bananas, water, and a box of nacho chips and other edibles. The group also made sure to use the office phone to contact members of the news media and to call UC President David Garner's office. The rally organized by LEG Council in the AS student lobby was held in front of Tudor Hall and was attended by approximately 600 campus community members. Former CIA agent John Stockwell was also scheduled to address the crowd but was unable to attend the rally because air flights were canceled from Los Angeles to Santa Barbara. Stockwell told rally organizers that he intends to speak at UCSB in the near future, according to Jimmy Acton, director of the student lobby annex at UCSB. The controversy over Christian's appointment is based on part that he is a CIA agent. This article also continues on by saying, LEG Council creates group to examine KCSB issues. This was written by Adam Moss, a campus editor. The Associated Student Legislative Council unanimously decides to form an ad hoc committee to examine recent controversies within campus radio station KCSB at its meeting Wednesday night. Approximately 25 students associated with the station attended the meeting to protest AS Executive Director Mara Scott's recent decision to cut back KCSB's full-time chief engineer position. Under terms, in a letter to Selman written by Scott, Selman will begin to work half-time beginning December 1st and will stop working March 1st, 1988. After he leaves, an independent contractor will be hired to fill the position on a half-time basis. Selman will also be eligible to apply for this new position. The chief engineer position is being cut back due to the budget deficit at the communications personnel budget, according to Scott's letter. The deficit has been known about this since at least 5 years ago, according to UCSB Dean of Students Leslie Lawson. This is not a new issue, he remarked. KCSB production manager Corey Crowell, however, said he became aware of this problem only a year and a half ago and did not know what was going to go about then. Selman spoke in length concerning KCSB and his position there. It is a necessity, he said, of the chief engineer position. It should be maintained. The communications budget is $12,000 below where it needs to be paid of his $38,092 salary. But alternative sources of funding are able to have not been considered by Scott, Selman explained. The deficit was conveniently allowed to exist, and Scott was close to ideas concerning alternative revenue sources when approached, he said. Selman described the possible alternative revenue sources, which include funding from the KCSB annual membership drive, possible increases in revenue as the station is projected to be received within a year and a half, and possible funding from capital reserves. Many past and present KCSB workers and attendants at this meeting testified of the position that currently is occupied by Steve Selman is essential to the workings of KCSB. John Strahler, the chief engineer at a local radio station, KTMS, explained that he once failed at a UCSB when a student explained that he tried to take on the responsibilities of chief engineer at UCSB before the position has been established. The position is a full-time position, definitely Strahler said, emphasizing that the chief engineer's job is a necessity. A part-time engineer just isn't going to cut it, KCSB programmer Sam Max said. If there's no one around it, we're all at a loss, Max said, a former KCSB program director. The chief engineer has helped KCSB become one of the top 10 stations in the country and makes broadcasting accessible to the disabled, said Gregory Dust, a blind KCSB programmer. AAS internal vice president Glenn Fowler was not fully informed about the situation at KCSB. I realize how ignorant I am of the whole situation at KCSB, he said. Light Council needs people to get together and hash these out issues, Fowler said. It will be better to be done as an ad hoc committee. Scott also favored formative of an ad hoc committee. I'm really quite glad there's going to be an ad hoc committee looking into it, Scott said. Although Fowler said the committee would form in 2 weeks, KCSB Program Director Andrew McLaughlin urged the committee to be formed within a week because Stillman faces the November 23rd deadline for filing a formal complaint concerning the matter. Commenting about the cutback in the chief engineer position, McLaughlin said, it really stinks. Steve Spellman is extremely valuable asset to the station, McLaughlin said. We demand that the decision of the executive director be revoked. In other business, council unanimously endorsed the anti-CIA demonstrations that are held Thursday in front of Cheadle Hall, after which 150 students sat outside the office, chancellor's office, to display opposition to the recent appointment of CIA officer George A. Kilton Jr. to a visiting fellow position in the political science department. It seems pretty clear that the chancellor hasn't made any effort to respond to the Light Council's concerns, council member Todd Grooch said. Following this article, another thing that Nicole pulled out is KCSB answers allegations of racial discrimination. Radio station strives for diversity and presenting music not available to corporate mainstream media. This was written by Karina Lin for the Daily Nexus as well. It starts with a quote. Just as we cannot live without eating or sleeping, we cannot understand who we are without the regard of the response of others, by Umberto Eco. It is not too bad that today's mainstream media does not take others into regard. Every day we are bombarded by mainstream music, news, publication, films, television and video with images and ideologies, which unfortunately represent only one line of thought controlled by a few sources. It is hard to find the other point of view in today's culture, where the average person is viciously manipulated by multinational corporations such as News Corp, Time Warner, News, ABC, Disney, General Electric, NBC, who are controlling what one here reads and sees, routinely censoring dissenting points. Six corporations alone control over 75% of the music industry: Time Warner, Sony, Capitol, Warner Music, Philips, and Universal. Unfortunately, there are people and organizations out there for striving to educate people about different forms of thoughts of expression. This was written in May 12, 2000. KCSB 91.9 FM, the campus and community radio station located underneath the Stork Tower, provides diverse programming that is stimulating, informative, and generally unavailable from other media. This often leaves listeners with feeling somewhat uncomfortable. However, the response to our edgy format comes from the general public accustomed era for the nullification of mainstream media. We at KCSB feel that diverse representation of the community is achieved through our policies in promoting non-commercial programming. We are an organization that offers valuable opportunity to have one's voice here heard. Moreover, it is KCSB's duty as an educational broadcaster to offer this opportunity to those who do not have a voice in society. This policy includes actively encouraging those underrepresented in mass media, such as people of color, women, gay, and lesbians. Our demographic includes 9 black people, 11 Latinos, 7 Asians, and 32 women programmers out of our roughly 75 programming on KCSB. Our diversity profile generally surpasses the university diversity at large, though we do not feel it is at a university's level diversity is acceptable. We want to expand our own diversity even further. As for the music we play, KCSB is extremely diverse, playing everything from jazz in the 20s to experimental music. Contrary to allegations made by Andrew Ekapor, Daily Nexus Campus Radio discriminates against black music May 23rd. At least 22 of our music programmers and programs are predominantly black music. Another 15 are substantially black music, and about half a dozen of other ethnic music. That is over half of our KCSB programming. KCSB encourages everyone on campus and the community to take advantage of this free and invaluable opportunity offered on cages 770 and 880 a.m. in the residence hall and training to be on KCSB. Anyone can obtain a show and play whatever one heart desires, mainstream or otherwise. However, we select our FM programmers based on excellence, both in content and technique. Whereas technique can be easily worked on if it's not come naturally, content is the gray area that has recently brought attention of issues of discrimination to the forefront of our concerns. Our reviewing committee, which reviews shows based on qualifications, adheres to the policy of non-commercialism, meaning that we discourage air programming, which is readily available or widely known in mainstream culture. This is consistent with our goal of offering opportunities to underrepresented voices. When Andrew Agapor said that his allegedly put on the air because of a white former DJ wrote a letter of recommendation only shows how little he knows about the reviewing process and programming procedures. The review committee debated at length Andrew's original proposal for the new Jack City show. We thought it was more important to expand the diversity of our station staff in this case, and that this wish on our part should overcome our misgivings about the commercial content on his show. Although we dispute his charges of discrimination at KCSB, we feel that Andrew Agapor is extremely justified in asking such questions on why Eminem takes the cover of Rolling Stone after one single, while TLC, the biggest selling female pop group ever, has yet to make a cover. It is abominable that very few black artists are featured on the covers of mainstream general interest publications like Rolling Stones or Spin, even when The Nation quoted the Daily Nexus in 1997. Album charts in the past year have seen a hardline R&B acts like New Editions and R. Kelly outselling big rockers like R.E.M., Sheryl Crow, and even Van Halen. KCSB does promote truly independent record labels in order to counteract the obscene amount of money and power multinational corporations are accumulating, yet there's no policy that forbids major label airplay. However, our standards for programming remain non-commercial. We leave the program to her or his own discretion to seek out talented musicians to push the accepted boundaries on who don't get in the stagnant mainstream culture, which serves as an antithetic in our social perception. But when the programming committee feels that the program is blatantly commercial, we reserve the right to remove it from our schedule. KCSB feels that Andrew Agapor's commercial is very sad and mephobic reaction penned in misguided anger. Nevertheless, as caused extraordinary concentration and soul searching among the genuinely progressive, compassionate, anti-racist staff of our station. To level accusations of discrimination at an organization so committed to equality and justice, it seems painfully ironic and quite a disservice to the interest of moving the university towards racial justice. This is not our way to say that discrimination could not exist in an institution like KCSB. Every organization should check itself in objective eyes as to whether it upholds commitment to diversity and eliminating discrimination. However, KCSB is one of those few student groups striving to make positive and radical changes in the front for the community and the campus. I spoke with Andrew Agapor for the day that he submitted an article to the Nexus. I feel that our discussion regarding KCSB non-commercial policy and our proposal to build upon the R&B sections of our music library and sentiments of Andrew's article might have been much difficult. After those two articles, which were more, I guess, heavy on the theme of cancellation and student protest, let's move on to something more uplifting. So next we have, this one's not uplifting at all. This one is titled, KCSB Criticized for Show Cancellation. Post says move example of discriminatory practice by Denise Bradley, who is a reporter at the Daily Nexus. This was written, it seems like September 8th of 1987. Yeah, this one's an old one because I can't even read what it says. But let's give it a go. Campus radio station KCSB FM canceled five shows from its fall programming schedule after the show programmers failed to comply with one of the radio station's regulations, according to a KCSB official. Proposals for five public affairs programs, Red Earth Radio, Viewpoints on the Barricades, Third World News Review, and Peace Report were not filed at the station, thereby violating a new KCSB policy of returning shows, according to Interim Program Director Andrew McLaughlin. However, Helcha Akuna, the host of Red Earth Radio, believes that dropping the five shows is blatant discrimination. We have 35 other radio show hosts who do not conform to one of the requirements. What is different about us and what is different about them? Why do you get rid of us? No one No one's negligence is greater than others, Acuna said. McLaughlin acknowledged that 30 to 40 shows Acuna referred to have failed to sign the new KCSB staff contracts. However, because of the host old contracts are still valid, they did not need to sign a new one, he explained. All of this was outlined in a mandatory staff meeting, which the five members who were dropped failed to attend, according to McLaughlin. Because the KCSB Public Affairs shows, the department through which Red Earth Radio was produced did not have a director at the time of the incident, Acuna believes responsibility fell on the KCSB program director to inform me about the meeting. I received no letter or no phone call. However, signs to remind people about the mandatory meeting were posted in such a way that they cannot be easily overlooked by other programmers, McLaughlin said. It just does not seem that they were dropped, or if they were dropped, the programmers made any effort, McLaughlin said. If they had just called me and said, hey, I couldn't make it, sorry, I still want to have a show, I would have been more than happy to let them know to come back. This is a serious order program of their style. I would have liked to have seen Red Earth Radio stay on the air, he said. If I assumed at the time of that meeting of these shows wanted a time slot and what came up on Monday they did not show up, I would have lost some hair, McLaughlin added. I would entertain going back, but my time has been officially given to other shows, Acuna said. I think I deserve a public apology, and other shows deserve a public apology. I'd like a reasonable assurance from the associate students that they will look seriously into restructuring how KCSB is set up. They need someone there to bring them to a screeching halt, she said. McLaughlin believes that the incident is a matter of following policy. The dropped host thought they could walk in front of the line, and I don't think that's right. To reinstate them is another option of a valid opinion, but this will involve communication with all parties, he said. But I would be more than happy to resolve the issue. That's the truth, McLaughlin added. In addition, KCSB Associate Manager Chris Hens has yet to receive a formal letter of complaint of the subject, although two have been sent to Associate Students AS Executive Director Tamara Scott said the proper procedures is to send the complaints to KCSB. KCSB General Manager Malcolm Galt-Williams indicated that he would like to see the drop shows return to the air station programming schedule. These drop shows are some of the most popular affairs programs. They serve the need of the community and the university especially, as in terms of targeted minority programming, Galt Williams said. So moving on from that, I'm moving on to Radio Chicano's Expanding from El Maro, Volume 1, Number 1, May 1978. This was written by Joe Rizzo and Roseanne Frias. Within KCSB-FM, the UCSB radio station, something unique is developing. A radio station within a station, Radio Chicano. Currently, Radio Chicano broadcasts 25 hours of airtime per week, which includes Chicano public affairs, salsa, Chicano soul, jazz, oldies, Tex-Mex, soul, y rancheras. Radio Chicano has a membership of 15 Chicano and Latino, including 4 Latinos, including 5 licensed disc jockeys. However, the situation for Radio Chicano has not always been this way. Prior to the last fall, there were only about 2 Chicanos involved at KCSB. Radio Solos, hosted by Jose Rizzo, was a Chicano public affairs show then and had been initiated on October 6, 1976. That was the extent of the Chicano programming at KCSB and in the Santa Barbara community as a whole. Radio Chicano was thus founded to answer the demand for Chicanos to have some control over media. The need existed and it still exists for Chicanos to become actively and professionally involved in media. It is the single most important and powerful tool in communication and socialization. Media, after all, does have major influence on our daily lives. The purpose of Radio Chicano is to represent through broadcasting and Chicano-Mexican reality in which history has been negated by the establishment's press, radio, television, film, and other media industries. Radio Chicano is at a crucial development stage, but it will be a major force in helping to mitigate the major problems created by traditional media. An outreach was initiated in the fall of 1977 to contact other Chicanos interested in media so we might increase Chicano radio shows at KCSB, and have even developed a Latino news department. Public service departments and various music departments have been also in contact with professional record companies to supply Radio Chicano with music that is not normally available through KCSB and other radio stations. This is why Radio Chicano is called a station within a station. Hopefully someday Radio Chicano will have its own radio station, thereby making it possible to have a number of active members in Radio Chicano, realizing that a greater outnumber and stronger influence in radio. Our numbers have continued to grow to the extent that the office is located in Outer Trailer and 3OEE right next to the Olympic Swimming Pool at UCSB. We don't have a set office, but this is currently doing well for now. And on the side of this newspaper, there is actually a schedule of Chicano Radio, KCSB 91.5 FM, Stereo Santa Barbara. The first begins with Sabor on Sundays from 2 a.m. to 6 a.m., hosted by Juan Ortiz. This is mainly a salsa and jazz show. There's also Our Latin Thing, Sundays 2 p.m. to 5 p.m., hosted by Cecilio Perez and Rey Vamos, which is a Tex-Mex, Latin soul, oldies, and salsa show. 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This is also a soul show. Octubre Satslan, Saturday from 2 p.m. to 5 p.m., and this is mainly a show hosted by Sugar Ray, Letty, Alec, and Humberto Dubon. Additionally, we have devoted 8 hours of the 24-hour programming to Chicano Public Affairs, news, and music. Until then, check out our Radio Chicano on KCSB FM 91.5, in this case, in the 1978. And the hours on telephone as of yet, but we are frequently available for open questions. The following is the, like I said before, the following was the schedule for KCSB FM relating to Radio Chicano. And this letter that I have might be our last thing that I talk about, just because I do not know how much time we have. And it is from February 25th, 1991. It is, again, like I said, a letter from the ASU president in Los Angeles Valley College, which is where I'm from, the San Fernando Valley. This is written by Elaine Jeslovic, and to begin, let's start. I have just learned of a situation at your college where Lisa Martinez, a DJ on KVCM, was pulled off the air by broadcast professor Raymond Wilson because she expressed her opinion on the Gulf War. Mr. Wilson made several disturbing and inaccurate statements regarding the First Amendment rights and FCC regulations. Whether Wilson uses fairness doctrine, which, by the way, was abolished in 1987, to support his policy of requiring political opinion to be cleared by him prior to broadcast, Mr. Wilson was, as a broadcasting professor, claims that he is running KVCM as an FCC-regulated station. This is unfortunate that he has misinterpreted what the FCC station would be like. What is even more unfortunate is that these misinterpretations are being passed on to students. Where the university, as disturbing as it would be, might put him in a position to censor every word that's come out of the DJ's mouth, Wilson should not be allowed to hide behind the fairness doctrine to support his position. Ms. Martinez did not violate this doctrine in making any anti-war statement. That she announced that it was her own opinion and in no way violating FCC policy. She even invited listeners with opposing viewpoints to call on her show. Even if Mr. Wilson's policies were correct, it should at least be applied consistently. For example, pro-war announcements are made by DJs and much more offensive than anti-war statements have been aired on KVCM, and Mr. Wilson has not discharged these programmers from the station. While I don't have any time to explain anything regarding FCC policy, the current interpretation of First Amendment rights in regard to radio broadcast, I can safely say that Ms. Martinez has not violated any FCC regulation or accepted broadcast policies. Furthermore, the First Amendment violation and rights, as they currently interpreted for radio, of Lisa Martinez have been violated, and in fact is in a very good position to sue the university, in which case she'll probably win, as the University of California recently found out. While Mr. Wilson may have control of who's on air and off air and who is not, there are limits to the reasons that he may pull the programmer from the air. Mr. Wilson's statements that there's no right to free speech in broadcasting, even as an opinion, is about as inaccurate as you could be. For example, a DJ may be pulled off air because they're a boring or technical.
5: 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The licensee is the Regents of the University of California with offices in Berkeley. KCSB-FM operates on an assigned center frequency of 91.9 MHz with an effective radiated power of 620 watts by authority of the Federal Communications Commission in Washington, D.C. Our studios and offices are located in the Stork Communications Building on the UCSB campus. 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

Hello, you're listening to KCSB FM in Santa Barbara. My name is DJ Radar, and this is my show, Fly on the Wall. Basically, I try to explore the intersections of anything acoustic, folky, singer-songwritery, and ambient, instrumental, and I'm just figuring out all the ways that those things work together. So today is another in kind of a series I've been doing where we do kind of a deep dive on a record label. And so today we're focusing on Thrill Jockey, which is an independent label based in Chicago. They started in 1992, and I think they're most known for putting out music that's in like the post-rock and electronica genres. But today we're going to focus on the artists who are a little bit more Americana with it and a little bit more acoustic, but still music that has all been released on the Thrill Jockey label. First up, we're listening to a track by Golden Retriever and Chuck Johnson. This is a collaboration between these two really cool musicians. Golden Retriever does like bass, clarinet, synth, and Chuck Johnson does guitar. I think I have featured him before as a pedal steel artist, using that as an ambient instrument, which is already kind of an interesting take on the instrument. But I think this is a really cool like meeting of the minds, super atmospheric ambient on this album called Rain Shadow that they put out together in 2020. We are going to listen to the rest of this track, and then up next we'll hear from Sally Ann Morgan. She is from Alexander, North Carolina, and this is kind of like Appalachian folk in a new experimental flavor. A little bit less acoustic than some of the other music we're going to be playing today, but still a really cool track off of a really cool album called Second Circle the Horizon from 2025. So I hope you enjoy the rest of this track. I don't know if I said the name yet. This is Creosote Ring by Golden Retriever and Chuck Johnson, and then we'll hear I Is the First by Sally Ann Morgan as the start to our Thrill Jockey Records set right here on 91.9 or kcsb.org. That's KCSB FM in Santa Barbara.

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My name is DJ Radar. This is my show Fly on the Wall. And at the top of our last little set, we heard The Tail End of Creosote Ring by Golden Retriever and Chuck Johnson. That was followed by Eyes the First by Sally Ann Morgan. The Day is Past and Gone, Variations by Sarah Louise. And I'm hopping in now during Blues for Percy Danforth by Jack Rose. Today we're listening to releases on Thrill Jockey, the independent record label from Chicago. And we're kind of honing in on some Americana and ambient music that they've put out over the years. They have some really cool artists like Tortoise, Trans Am, Oval, Mary Lattimore, and all of the people that I'm spinning today. So a lot of these songs are really making me think about like what Americana and folk music actually is in this age where recorded music has kind of made the oral tradition a little bit obsolete in some ways. Aside from like nursery rhymes and camp songs, which like as a side note, I think it's really cool that we still have those and they still exist. We have another DJ named Elle who kind of dives deeper into this on their show Folk Elle Point. So check out that show if you really want to get folky and understanding what folk music is. But I think a lot of popular music in the last 100 years has kind of started to make its way into the vocabulary of Americana and singer-songwriter and folk music. So like different styles of pop music within the past like 60, 70 years are kind of becoming the folk tradition, if that makes any sense. So like there are echoes of psychedelic rock and like the folk revivals of the 60s, but also you can hear vocal styles of pop music with people like Jeff Buckley, and even now like Adrian Linker and Big Thief kind of echoing each other. And you can see the influences really strongly being worn on people's sleeves, which I think it's kind of easy to write off like genuine traditional folk music as kind of a dead genre these days. But I think those vocal styles and pop traditions are kind of proof that this tradition of like borrowing and sharing melodies and music styles and making something unique as a person interpreting those things, that's something that's always going to be there in music as long as it's created by human beings. So this is kind of my way of like waxing philosophical and holding on to hope that we as artists are going to kind of ride out this wave of AI looking like it's going to take over. So if you're listening and you're a musician out there, stay strong, be creative. And I really want to hear what you're making from your own brain and your own experiences, no matter how weird it might sound. The next track we're going to hear after this Jack Rose song is going to be by a quartet called Town and Country, but this is a really cool solo guitar track from their 2006 album Up Above. The song is called Almost at White Glass and Sun, which we'll hear up next. And yeah, thank you so much for listening to this Thrill Jockey independent record label special on KCSB FM in Santa Barbara.

Hello and welcome back to Fly on the Wall on KCSB FM in Santa Barbara. My name is DJ Radar, and the songs we just heard in chronological order, starting at the furthest away from what we just listened to, was Almost at White Glass and Sun by Town and Country. That was followed by Waking by Marissa Anderson, June Too Soon, October All Over by Glenn Jones, and Dream Cascade by Plankton Watt. I'm hopping in now during Bel Air, two different words, by Peels. And yeah, we're gonna switch back over to a little bit more acoustic and droney stuff for the end of our Thrill Jockey Records set today, focusing on this independent label from Chicago and all of the cool artists that have worked with them. So our next song up is going to be Magic Tuber String Band and their song The Death of Ellington off their 2026 album Heavy Water. And this is a little bit out of the ordinary, but I'm going to read an excerpt from the album's Bandcamp page where the fiddler and ecologist Courtney Werner says, "The town of Ellington, South Carolina, was the largest of the towns displaced in 1952 by the U.S. federal government to build the Savannah River plant, which produced radioactive materials for U.S. nuclear weapons during the Cold War. The former site of Ellington was dedicated to the extraction of heavy water, while other areas of the plant focused on manufacturing weapons-grade plutonium and tritium within nuclear reactors. Heavy water is chemically altered to be denser than normal water, and is incredibly expensive and time-consuming to produce, requiring 52 gallons of river water for one fluid ounce. The process was fueled by a coal combustion powerhouse, and now the river floodplain adjacent to the remnants of Ellington is covered by a plume of toxic coal ash. Appalachia and the rural South are often caught up with a cliche, whimsical desire to return to better times, simpler, more wholesome, relaxing, quaint. We're interested in the degradation and exploitation that permeates these landscapes and is smoothed over or repackaged in a palatable way, and the preservation of their folk traditions. We felt the loss of the people whose livelihoods had been connected to the land and who were forcibly removed. Now the land is contaminated to the extent that the possibility of a lasting, personal relationship with it, through growing food, collecting clean water, or building a home, is severed." So that was the ecologist Courtney Werner, who also happens to be the fiddler on the track we're going to hear up next. And I think grappling with folk music and tradition and how it kind of interacts with like modern human impacted environments is a really important theme that you actually do hear a lot in modern Southern experimental projects, especially those that are more associated with folk music, folk melodies, and the singer-songwriter tradition. And this is a theme that I really enjoy seeking out, so I hope you enjoy this as well. Again, we're going to finish up this track we're listening to right now, Bel Air by Peels, and then we'll hear Magic Tuber String Band with The Death of Ellington, first track on their 2026 album Heavy Water, up next on KCSB FM in Santa Barbara.

is DJ Radar with the show Fly on the Wall, closing out our hour for this evening here on KCSB. At the top of our last little set here, we heard The Death of Ellington by Magic Tuber String Band, which is an awesome band name. After that, we heard Hop Fields by More Ease and Claire Rousey. Those are two kind of poppier names on the Thrill Jockey label right now, but a really cool longer ambient track from them. And right now we're listening to final track of the night. This is Tilt by Mountains. And I want to thank you so much for listening tonight. Our theme was loosely just kind of music and musicians that have worked with Thrill Jockey, this independent label. But I had to get a little bit philosophical with it, with what I was sharing thoughts about regarding folk music and like modern ecology. So sorry if that got a little bit heavy in the middle of the show there. We heard from some favorite guitarists of mine today, but also some artists that are newer to me, so it was really fun to explore these new people and share them with y'all. And stay tuned to 91.9 FM for Over the Influence up next, and have a great rest of your night. 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
1: Welcome to 2026 Talks, where we're following our democracy in historic times.
2: A lot of people come from countries where masked men pulling people over, kidnapping them, is very common. And unfortunately for a lot of those people, they're having to relive that trauma here in the United States.
1: Ruben Torres with the Maine Immigrants Rights Coalition says for many in his community, America feels nothing like the land of the free. ICE arrested nearly 50,000 people in July, the highest monthly total since President Donald Trump returned to office. Earlier large-scale migrant sweeps in Minneapolis and other cities drew widespread backlash. Federal agents are now targeting people who've lost temporary protected status, and ICE is relying more on traffic stops and partnerships with local police. The latest analysis from Inside Elections says Democrats have an edge in the battle for control of the House. They moved seven more districts toward Democrats' favor, with the party defending 29 competitive seats compared to 37 for Republicans. Nearly two dozen states filed another lawsuit challenging a Trump executive order using the Postal Service to restrict mail-in voting. Arizona Attorney General Chris Mays says the order interferes with states' constitutional authority to run elections and would likely disenfranchise voters.
3: This effort by the United States Postal Service and the federal government right now is a naked attempt to inject chaos and doubt into our election system right before voting starts.
1: Trump wants the states to submit voter lists to the federal government for vetting and the Postal Service to deliver absentee ballots only to approved voters. And another setback for Democratic redistricting efforts, a Maryland judge ruled that a question about district maps can't go on the November ballot because the process of getting it there was, quote, deficient. The state has already filed an appeal. White House trade advisor Peter Navarro launched a fresh attack on Canadian Prime Minister Mark Carney as trade tensions between Washington and Ottawa escalate.
4: 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Basically, lumber, you do that to us. With aluminum, you're in bed with the Chinese and playing games with us there.
1: After negotiations collapsed, Carney vowed to defend Canada against steep U.S. tariffs. Hundreds of American products are expected to be impacted by import taxes as high as 50%. Trump ordered the lifting of import duties on up to 300 metric tons of ground beef for 90 days. Ground beef is averaging nearly $7 a pound, roughly 50% higher than 5 years ago. But the move is drawing the ire of the beef industry and even some Republicans who say it will undermine American ranchers. Senator Darlene Graham Nordone won the Republican nomination in South Carolina and looks likely to hold the seat she was just named to after the death of her brother, Lindsey Graham. She had Trump's endorsement in her narrow runoff victory over ultra-conservative Congressman Ralph Norman is partially confirming the president's influence on Republican primaries. I'm Mary Sherman for Pacifica Network and Public News Service. 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

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My name is DJ Riri, and you are tuning in to Over the Influence, a show where we dive into psychedelic rock across various Asian subregions of the 1970s to the early 2000s. The song we're listening to right now is Earth Beat by Yoshinori Sunahara, coming from the album Love Beat. This entire album is definitely a worthwhile listen, so I would recommend checking it out if you're into early 2000s Japanese ambient electronic music. Right after this, we got Don't Say No by Speed, Glue, and Shinki. So sit back, relax, and stay tuned into KCSB FM.

해야지. 돌아설 사람이기에.

0: in chronological order, we just listened to Don't Say No by Japanese band Speed, Glue, and Shinki. This is a heavy metal psychedelic rock power trio that formed in Tokyo in 1970, only staying active until 1972, so a very short-lived band. The song has really cool and atmospheric vocals with a very grounding, consistent drum beat and soft keys that bring this whole track together. I really loved the build up to the flute solo in the middle of the song and how it almost randomly entered, like the electric guitar shredding that came up for a few seconds. This song kind of reminds me of the theme song of the show BoJack Horseman, if we have any watchers listening in. Next up, we listened to Gabeleye Leili by Iranian artist Abbas Mirpouya. He was known for introducing the sitar to popular music in Iran. It was cool hearing such fast-paced instrumentals that quickly cut to softer sounds and vocals with more varying instrumentals, combining two songs into one. This song preserves softer, ballad-like elements of Iranian music while juxtaposing psychedelic sounds and distortions during those different sections. Next, we listen to Sunset by South Korean artist Shin Yung-kyun. He is a rock guitarist and singer-songwriter, often referred to as Korea's godfather of rock. It was really cool to hear the synths becoming heavier and almost taking over the main vocals throughout the course of the song, increasing its intensity while occasionally pulling back to preserve the overall softer tone. Next up, we have The Joy of Lena by Ihsan Al-Munzer. So stay tuned in to KCSB FM for more amazing non-commercial music.
1: Rumbling.

In chronological order, we just listened to The Joy of Lena by Lebanese artist Ihsan Al-Munzer, who is considered a pioneer of synth-driven fusion albums within Middle Eastern music. He made this record at a pivotal time in Lebanon's musical history of avant-garde experimentation, just when the country's 15-year civil war took hold. He aimed to merge Western modern music and belly dance to make it more accessible to the local audience in the late 1970s. This specific song creates a fun, almost beachy atmosphere with a really cool bassline beat that serves as a great grounding element for dance music. Next up, we listen to Sad Man by Iranian band Golden Ring. This group was a pioneering Iranian garage rock and beat band formed in Tehran during the mid-1960s. This song has this buzzy and haunting synth vibe that we can still find in even modern songs today, like Echo by Claro, for example. So it is interesting to feel the same atmosphere being created back in 1960s Iran. Next up, we listen to Baby Lady Boy by the Cambodian Space Project, who is a psychedelic rock band that was formed in 2009. Their music is a mix of original Khmer psychedelic rock and sounds from the 60s, which are the years that many people consider to be the golden age of Cambodian pop music, before the Khmer Rouge of the 70s occurred. This song creates this ethereal atmosphere, especially with its hazy and distorted instrumentals that are reminiscent of dream pop groups of the West, like the Cocteau Twins and the Pale Saints, while still keeping a consistent electric guitar as a bassline throughout the track. Next up, we have A Friend in the Sky by the band Chakra.

In chronological order, we just listened to A Friend in the Sky by Japanese band Chakra. They are a pioneering Japanese art pop and new wave band that was formed in 1978. They are known for their experimental sound and left a lasting influence on Japan's avant-pop music scene. The friendly, bouncy, and childlike vibe to this song makes it feel like it could be comfortably placed in a cartoonish video game. I also liked the screams and glass shattering at the end of the track. It was a relatable touch that was able to successfully transcend language. Next up, we listen to Ganadara Ma Basa by Kim Jong-mi, who is still frequently admired today, especially with one of her songs being the introduction song for the K-drama When Life Gives You Tangerines. The title refers to the first seven consonants and vowels of the Korean alphabet. So when I researched this song, it was interesting to see that the repeated title throughout the song is to compare learning the letters to falling in love and constantly repeating the name of someone you adore. I have been listening to the song on repeat for weeks now, and I really love the airy and melancholic vocals of this track. After that, we listened to Sunny Blue by the Japanese band Fishmans, who are typically known for their unique psychedelic sound, dub rhythms, and dream pop vibe. This track utilizes this one cool vocal loop throughout the track and pairs it with fast-paced psychedelic rock instrumentals in a seamless way, reminding me of how samples are typically utilized in 90s and 2000s rap in the West. So it is really cool to hear how this band from the 90s was able to incorporate this component into Japanese rock. Once again, this was Over the Influence with DJ Riri on KCSB FM in Santa Barbara. I hope you have a wonderful evening, and I will see you again next week.

Good evening and welcome back to KCSB FM in Santa Barbara, 91.9 FM. This is Subtransmission Line with DJ Sophie, where we talk about all sorts of electronic music. Today, I kind of wanted to focus on trip-hop and kind of some trip-hop adjacent music. We started off with Chibamotto, Beef Jerky. I think this is such a hilarious song. I mean, this all of their music is really like comical and humorous. This album, Viva La Woman, is I think especially so. I just think they're always kind of talking about ridiculous things and super entertaining, but it's also super enjoyable to listen to in terms of the musicality of it. Anyways, we're going to be continuing on. This stuff isn't quite as trip-hoppy, but we're kind of going to have a progression with that. So we're going to continue on with A Great Strength by Purient. Yet again, you are listening to KCSB FM. Enjoy.

Good evening and welcome back to KCSB FM in Santa Barbara. This is Subtransmission Line with DJ Sophie. You just heard Collide by Upsammy, Valentina Magaletti, and Valentina Magaletti. This was a single that was released earlier this year. Then before that, we heard DWM by Ideas for Conversations. This is off of an EP that they released also earlier this year called No Bad Words. Ideas for Conversations is actually a super interesting group. They use analog electronic instruments like synths and arpeggiators to make all their music, which I think is kind of fun because we live in such a world where a lot of electronic music is made on computers and stuff, and there's a lot of access to programs to create electronic music, which is awesome, but I think it's cool when people put effort into using actual instruments, like physical instrumentation, to make their music. Then before that, we heard Also With Each Other by Requisite. This was a double released in 2024 along with the song Believe Me. Requisite is an artist that uses a lot of sampling in their work and does such a beautiful job with it. They kind of sample all sorts of different things, and I think that they're a great example of sampling used today, because I think people would take physical samples and mess with them more in kind of earlier days of electronic music, and it's not really seen as much now. And so I think they're a great kind of example of an artist if you're interested in that kind of thing. Then before that, we heard When You Were Alone by Cleo Walks Through Glass and Quiet Light off of the album Wilt by Cleo Walks Through Glass, released in 2025. Quiet Light also just released an album in April of this year, so she's been making a lot of music recently. Then before that, we heard A Great Strength by Purient off of the album WBWU in 2022. So kind of wanted to start off this first set of songs with mostly tracks that have been released really recently that are kind of trip-hop adjacent or have this kind of maybe slight drum and bass, slight use of sampling going on, that have maybe a funkier feel, similar to a lot of trip-hop. Trip-hop kind of fuses soul, funk, and jazz with some psychedelic electronic, and we're kind of seeing some elements of that in these tracks. But these tracks have all really been released recently, and trip-hop has been a genre that was really popularized around like 30 years ago. And so it's kind of interesting to see how the genre has shifted in recent years and kind of evolved. So we're gonna actually go back to the beginning of trip hop. We're gonna listen to Aftermath version 1 by Tricky and Martina Topley Bird. This is off of Tricky's album Maxin K that was released in 1995, so just over 30 years ago. And Tricky is a really, really important artist in terms of the trip-hop scene in the 1990s. He was one of the first trip-hop musicians. He's known for working with artists such as Massive Attack. This song in particular was super influential in terms of this genre. There's kind of a lot of physical sampling, record scratches, seen in trip-hop. It's a very physical form of electronic music. And Tricky kind of comes from the darker corners of trip-hop. It's a lot more edgy than some of his contemporaries like Massive Attack. This song in particular, Aftermath, is about the hypothetical aftermath of nuclear war, of the apocalypse, but it has these like beautiful vocals accompanied by a spoken word in the spoken word parts. So there's kind of just like this incredible juxtaposition going on. Anyways, so I'm excited to play it for you guys and kind of compare this very important electronic music genre
as it is now and as it used to be. So enjoy Aftermath by Tricky.

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Good evening and welcome back to KCSB FM in Santa Barbara. You are listening to Subtransmission Line with DJ Sophie. And like always, we are talking about all sorts of electronic music. Today we're kind of focusing on trip-hop. For those of you who don't know, trip-hop is a subgenre of electronic music that fuses soul, funk, and jazz with psychedelic electronic music. There's a lot of physical sampling in it, such as record scratches. It's a very kind of physical form of electronic music, which I think is super interesting. I'm always very fascinated by anything kind of physical, especially in electronic music, which is a very non-physical medium for the most part. So I love finding things that use physical records, physical instruments to create music. You just heard Angel by Trick Pony off of the album 24/7 Heaven. Before that was Sway by Jiansu and June. Before that was My Hair Funk by Butt Techno and Triss. And then finally, before that was Aftermath Version 1 by Tricky. So, kind of transitioned the show into some older trip hop, but obviously still focusing on very contemporary stuff. I feel like I always like focusing on more recent or like very new artists because I want to highlight new artists in the genre. But obviously when we're talking about the history of a genre, we have to kind of go back to the start and think about who were the pioneers of this genre. So I kind of mixed a few of those in with this. We're going to kind of continue on with this and listen to Understand by ASO and Alias Error off of the album ASO that was released in 2023. Enjoy.

Good evening. 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This is Subtransmission Line with DJ Sophie, and like always, we are talking about electronic music. We are kind of focusing on trip-hop today as our theme, so I've kind of been playing some trip-hop style music that's been coming out pretty recently. A lot of it is more trip-hop adjacent than I'd say full trip-hop, because I kind of like focusing on how this genre has impacted newer artists and kind of maybe the legacy it's left behind. So we just heard Music is the Drug by Lolina. Before that, we heard City by New York. Before that was Blue is the Color by Requisite. This is the second Requisite song you've heard tonight, and they're a great example of sampling and like physical sampling in music that I already kind of talked about a little bit. And then finally, before that, we heard Understand by ASO and Alias Error. And so we have one more song for tonight, but that pretty much ends our show. Like always, Subtransmission Line is Thursdays from 8 to 9. I also am co-hosting another show called Library Dispatch on Wednesdays from 12 p.m. to 1 p.m. This show focuses on all the physical media in the library here at KCSB, so we're mostly just playing CDs and records, kind of just trying to highlight the crazy large expansive library here at KCSB. So if you're interested in more of that, it's a lot more different genres. This week we kind of focused on indie rock. We'll see what we do next week, but if you're interested in that, please tune in. As always, this has been DJ Sophie with Subtransmission Line. Thanks again for tuning in. I hope to see you next week. And our last song of the night will be 1994 by Détente. Enjoy.

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0: Do you want to support your community amid ICE and immigration terror, but don't know how? 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In Santa Barbara and Goleta, you may attend training sessions held by various local orgs to know how to respond to ICE or patrol for ICE, including 805 UndocuFund, SB Resiste, and Union del Barrio.
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I'm Nyla. Once again, this is Homesick at Space Camp. And I got some stuff lined up for y'all for the next 2 hours, continuing with a little bit more of the laid-back, stripped-down, slower vibe that we were rocking with last week. A bit chiller tonight. I had a friend text me earlier telling me about the partial eclipse that is happening outside tonight during the show. So, the peak visibility is going to be while I'm on the air tonight. So if you're able, if you have a moment, you should definitely check that out. It'll be super sick. I love the moon, as many do, but I've always been like endlessly fascinated with it. Maybe that's because my middle name means moon or moon-like in Arabic. It's Mavish. It's derived from Persian. It's a different spelling, one more widely used in South Asia and Pakistan. But anyways, go look at the moon. Tonight's show is about observing from above or the side or like adjacently, you know, kind of being on the outside of the experience or whatever is actually happening. Like, not fully in the feeling or the moment. Kind of detached, so to speak. But yeah, we will get right into the music for tonight. Up first, we have Always Returning by Brian Eno here on KCSB. Stick around.

What is up, lovely listeners, and welcome back. You just heard I Am the Cosmos, parentheses, Chris Bell, by Wednesday and Zach Romeo. That is a cover of the song I Am the Cosmos originally by American musician Chris Bell. It was off of his only solo album release, also titled I Am the Cosmos. It was a posthumous release, as Chris Bell was originally in the band Big Star. If you're not familiar with Big Star and you enjoyed that cover or found the lyrics interesting, I would definitely check them out. Phenomenal band. And Chris Bell is incredible, but I do love this cover, once again by Wednesday and Zach Romeo. It is off Wednesday's 2022 release, Mowing the Leaves Instead of Piling Them Up. I've played a track or two off this release before, like way back when, probably about a year or two ago now, as this record is one of my favorite releases of all time. It is an entire record of covers by the band Wednesday from various artists across various genres. We have Hotline TNT, we have Drive By Truckers, Gary Stewart, like so many amazing tracks that I think they do a phenomenal job of covering. I've talked a little bit on this show before about how I used to be very skeptical of most covers. But one thing I do really like about this record as a reformed ex-cover hater is that they take each track and do something wildly different with it. But it's also, the record as a whole is so cohesive that it just works so well. Like, you would never think to put these songs together. But it works, and it is, like I said, one of my favorite releases of all time. That's once again Mowing the Leaves Instead of Piling Them Up by Wednesday. Before that, we had Interlude by New Not Shameful. That is off their EP from March of this year, also entitled Interlude. Super sick release from New Not Shameful. I do not believe they have like an actual full record out yet. But if you enjoyed that track, you should check out the rest of that EP, but also check out their 2025 split release with the band Trust Blinks. I love that release. It's super solid. There's three tracks from New Not Shameful and three from Trust Blinks, but they're all super solid. And I would love to see more from New Not Shameful in the future, so I will keep my ears to the ground and keep y'all posted on that front. But anyways, before that we had Weightless Untethered by Squirrel Flower. That is off their 2026 release, Say a Prayer to the Gods of Getting Going. That came out last week, actually. And I played a Squirrel Flower track off of a different record last week, having completely lost track of the fact that they had the new record coming out the following day. But I think it's super solid. Like, I'm so surprised that Squirrel Flower has not gotten more traction in the last few years, like since 2020. I've really thought that they were gonna take off in a way that was going to have the indie heads of Reddit mildly obnoxious about it. But they are still, you know, a bit under the radar. So if you enjoyed that track, check out the rest of the record. That's once again 2026 release, Say a Prayer to the Gods of Getting Going. I also love the 2021 release, Planet One. Super solid record as well. So give them a listen. Check it out. You can say you were there when. Anyways, before that, we had My City by Better Oblivion Community Center. That is off their only album release from 2019, the self-titled Better Oblivion Community Center. And for those of you who are unaware, this is the side project of both Connor Oberst from Bright Eyes and the lovely Phoebe Bridgers, both of whom I love. I have been thinking about it lately. I was doing a bit of a Bright Eyes deep dive
you know, since the new Phoebe record's out, might as well fully submerge myself in whatever's going on in that world. And I think I've come to the conclusion that I think some of Connor's best work is with Phoebe. He's a phenomenal lyricist, like, on his own. But I think that there's something that he stands to gain from her, not only her world building, but, like, her musicality, I would say. Like, her instrumentation and just the risks she's willing to take on a more musical, like, sonic front, I think pairs really well with what he has going on. And I'm sad that we're probably not gonna get another Better Oblivion Community Center record, not with the way Phoebe's career is going. She has her other side project, Boy Genius, with Lucy Dacus and Julian Baker, that has completely blown up and taken off and gone way out into the stratosphere. So I think she's got her hands full right now. But I would love to see some more Connor and Phoebe in the future. I'll keep my fingers crossed on that front, but I won't hold my breath. And yeah, at the top of the hour, you heard Always Returning by Brian Eno. That is off his 1983 release, Apollo. One of the more, I would say, low-key tracks off this record, but, you know, everybody's a Brian Eno fan. Everybody knows this record. I just really like this track, and I thought it was a very ambient, mellow way to get into the whatever vibe we have going on tonight. Very complicated vibe here at Space Camp. We're putting the sick into Homesick at Space Camp tonight. But yeah, anyways, I was rambling on a little bit earlier about the moon. Since, you know, I played that track, I Am the Cosmos, I will shout it out again. There is a partial eclipse happening outside right now, and will continue to happen for the duration of the show, at least the peak visibility. So if you are able, go stick your head outside and take a look. This moon's supposed to look like red-ish. I don't know. I'm in here. I'm in the studio. Somebody let me know. The number is 805-893-2424. Again, that is 805-893-2424. But as I was driving in tonight, I tried to, like, crane my neck to, like, look at it. Bad idea. I've realized over the last 48 hours that my astigmatism is getting worse. That's great. New developments. I feel like I turned, well, I'm 23 now, but I feel like when I turned 21, like, everything just kind of gave out. Like, my back hurts and my head hurts. My head's always hurt. My head's been hurting since I was, like, 6 years old. But that's neither here nor there. My point is that everything hurts. And now my astigmatism's getting worse. I didn't even realize that I, like, had one until my last eye exam, which I put off for, like, 2 years. But that's not the point of this story either. The doctor told me it was slight, but once again, I think it's getting worse. And I don't know what that means for me. It's been bothering me since yesterday. I'm unsure if it's been this bad for a while or if I just, you know, didn't notice. Funny how you can, like, look at something and not really see it, like, as it is. And for some reason, this whole astigmatism thing is making me feel very claustrophobic. Like, I don't like that it won't go away. Like, I thought it was a smear on my lenses, and then I took my glasses off, bad idea. And they were still there, the, like, tendrils of light reaching for me across the various way too bright lights that light up UCSB's campus. That was very grammatically poor, but you get the point. But yeah, I can't look at the lights head on anymore, or rather, they can't be looking at me. I found tonight that for whatever reason, when the lights aren't pouring directly at me, I can see them as they are. I can look at them head on, like I'm staring straight at it, but as long as the light's not staring back at me, I don't see its, like, weird protective outer shell of fingers or whatever light stuff is reaching at me. But yeah, I'm not sure what the science behind that is, but regardless, I don't like it. I don't like that I can't look directly and see, like, I can't look directly at it and see anything anymore. That's so odd. It's very, very claustrophobic.
That's not the correct term. It's making me feel very claustrophobic. There we go. But anyways, that's fascinating. It's endlessly fascinating. I know you guys are so stoked to hear about my astigmatism problems, but this fits into the larger theme of being on the outside and observing from this, like, skewed, mildly warped perception. Like, I feel like I'm always kind of watching things happen. Like, I'm watching my life happen to me and not really experiencing it. And, like, that detachment served me well for a very, very, very long time. But now it's just kind of limiting. And this astigmatism thing is just another example of me looking at something and not seeing it clearly. And I don't like that. But anyways, if any eye doctors out there know what I can do to, like, manipulate the astigmatism back into normalcy without having to go in to an eye doctor, let me know. The number is, once again, 805-893-2424. Again, that is 805-893-2424. Call if you want to chat. We're just kicking rocks here in the studio tonight. But anyways, up next, we have Redwood's Anxious God by Haley Hendricks here on KCSB. Stay tuned.

wide open. I'm sending back a message. Hope you all.

The Santa Barbara Zoo is a nonprofit organization dedicated to the preservation, conservation, and enhancement of the natural world and its living treasures through education, research, and recreation. In addition to the exhibits of exotic animals on display, the Santa Barbara Zoo does significant work in the wild. 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For more information about the zoo and their conservation efforts, visit SBZoo.com.

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Once again, you are tuned into KCSB FM in Santa Barbara. Before that lovely little break with some words from your friends here at KCSB, before all of that, you heard Yes, But For How Long by Tram. That is off their 2013 release Frequently Asked Questions. If you enjoyed that track, you should also check out Underneath the Ceiling. And now we can get on with our own lives. Those are some of my favorites off that release. Before that, we had Much More Than That by Sharon Van Etten. That is off her 2009 release, Because I Was In Love. An underrated release from Sharon, if I do say so myself. I know a lot of you are probably familiar with her 2019 release, Remind Me Tomorrow, or perhaps her 2014 release, Are We There? Those are her two more popular records. But there's something about this early release and the stripped back vulnerability that I really enjoy, that I feel like is a little bit rawer than it is in, than she is in some of her later records and releases. And I love her. I do love that 2019 release, Remind Me Tomorrow. Her breakout track from that record was 17. You may be familiar with that. But if you enjoyed the track that I played tonight, I would check out the rest of that 2009 release, Because I Was In Love. Super sick. It's Not Like and Holding Out are some of my favorites off that release. For that, we had Real Lost Wisdom by Mount Erie and Julie Dorian. That is off their Mount Erie's 2019 release, Lost Wisdom Part 2. It's a joint release, I believe, with Julie being featured on all of the tracks. I've been on a bit of a Mount Erie kick lately. We had a live in studio performance here at KCSB not too long ago by them, and so they have been in my rotation a lot more. Well, I guess he has been in my rotation a lot more lately. If you enjoyed that track, you should check out the 2024 release, Night Palace, that has been on rotation for me a lot as of late. Before that, we had You Might Already Know by Friendship. That is off their 2019 release, Dreaming. If you enjoyed that track, you should check out Dusky and Several Stations. And at the top of the set, we had Redwood's Anxious God by Haley Hendricks. That is off her 2024 release, Seed of a Seed. Yeah, thank you guys so much for tuning in. If you are just joining us and you're like, Nyla, this is great, but you gave so many recommendations so quickly, how am I possibly supposed to remember all of that? Do not fret, lovely listener. You can go to kcsb.org and pull up the two-week archive of this show and rewind to 11 p.m. and jot down all of my amazing, lovely, thoughtful recommendations. Or if you're like, Nyla, we get it. I just want the playlist. I want the songs you actually played tonight. That is also available to you, dear listener, at kcsb.org, along with all of the other playlists that I've ever made for the station in the last five-ish years. I've lost track. But yeah, and while you're there, you might as well click around and see some of the super sick stuff that our lovely staff and programmers and volunteers have put together for you. There's some blog posts and concert and festival reviews and various playlists by our music department, among others. So yeah, give it a listen, give it a look. That's what it's there for. But yeah, anyways, we're gonna get back into the Nyla Soapbox Hour, but we've been talking tonight about
detachment. Ah, you know, observing your life from the outside, not really feeling like a full participant in the things that are going on around you. You know, the weight of being the observer, so to speak. And I mentioned a little bit in the last mic break about how that detachment, served me well for a very long time and was protective in some ways. But it very much limits me now. It's super frustrating when you're, like, in a moment that you're like, oh, wow, it would be so great to, like, just be in this moment and experience it. But then your pea brain goes and analyzes every single thing about it to the point where you're so far removed from the actual feeling of the situation that you might as well just not even, you might as well just, you know, be hearing about it after the fact. But yeah, I'm oscillating like between a fear of like not getting enough of a future, like of running out of time before I can complete everything that I want to complete. And yet, I keep tripping over myself because I cannot, like, just chase this forward momentum without, like, craning my head back to look backwards at everything that has happened before me. It's like stumbling over myself trying to escape the pull from behind. And my neck hurts from looking over my shoulder and yanking it back forward so many times. It would be easier to just, like, cut and run. And yet, and there's always another yet, and yet, I have some sort of, like, resentment slowly brewing towards those who, like, do cut and run. Like, I cannot shake some sense of, like, obligation. I don't even know if that's the word that I would use to describe the feeling. It's just the first one coming to mind. Because, like, as bad as the place could have been, like, the before times, like, I don't understand. I'm having a hard time wrapping my head around the idea of completely tossing to the side the, like, people who got you through that. You know? Like, I was there, too. I saw the version of you and others that fought to get through all that. And I'm talking abstractly about, like, myself and, you know, those who were around me. Like, I was there. We were all there, you know? And I think that they, like, deserve to be known or, like, acknowledged at the least. Those, like, former versions of ourselves that, like, clawed tooth and nail to get out of wherever we were that honestly wasn't even really that. Well, actually, I will not say that because, you know, hindsight is 20/20. I was gonna say that it wasn't even really that bad, but that's not true. Things are subjective. But anyways, like, it just feels like an abandonment of the self to, like, cut and run. At least to me. Like, everyone else left me stranded there, so how could I leave me there too? You know? And there's something that I want to say to someone in particular, and I hope this resonates with anyone who, like, needs to hear it, because I don't think I could say this to you, at least not now, because I don't think you could stand to hear it right now. But I know that you're not listening to this, so hopefully somebody gets something from it. But, like, you seem to hate the old version of you. And I know this because you told me you gutted him yourself. And truthfully, I didn't think he was all that bad. And I kind of miss him sometimes. And I think you're too hard on him. Because he still exists within you, and I still love you as you are now. But you don't have to be so cruel to the versions of yourself that got you here. He was doing his best with what he had at the time. Anyways, on that note, we will get right back into the music. God forbid Nyla lets a melancholy moment last more than 45 seconds on the air. But whatever, we're just gonna let it go and watch it come back. Ahaha, you'll never guess what the next song is called. Up next, we have Let It Go and Watch It Come Back by Allegra Krieger here on KCSB. Stick around. I'm so tapped in.

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Me, I'll be staying up long into the night, trying to prove wrong all the statements I made, and all the statements I just made.

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What better time for a guiding light?

Hello, hello, hello, and welcome back. You just heard The Absence of Birds by the Radio Department. That is their single release from February of 2020. Before that, we had That's All For Now, Piano by Beach Fossils. That is off their 2021 release, The Other Side of Life, Piano Ballads. I really enjoy this release, by the way. If you are a Beach Fossils fan and you enjoy any of their bigger, more notable singles or standout tracks, then you will enjoy this record. That track that I just played, once again, that was That's All For Now, is the piano version of the song by the same name off of their 2011 release, What a Pleasure. And I greatly enjoy both versions of that track. I just thought that the stripped back piano fit a little bit more with the vibe that we're curating tonight. Anyways, before that, you heard Overnight KV, a short interlude by Kurt Vile off his 2009 release, God Is Saying This To You. If you enjoyed that track, you should check out My Best Friends Don't Even Pass This and Songs for John Indeed. Those are some of my favorites off that record. My Best Friends Don't Even Pass This is one of my favorite Kurt Vile tracks just ever. I love this record so much. It's one of his more underrated albums, I would say. I found a copy of a first pressing, or again, I guess you wouldn't call it a pressing because it's a tape, but a first release of this album on cassette at Amoeba in LA. Shout out. It is one of my prized possessions, right up there with my Carpenters cassette tape. If you see me walking around campus in a month with my little headset on obnoxiously, I'm probably listening to one of those two, as they've been on rotation for me a lot in the past few weeks. Anyways, before that, you heard Guiding Light by Smog. That is off their 2003 release, Supper. If you enjoyed that track, you should check out Driving and Butterflies Drowned in Wine. Those are some of my favorites off that release. Before that, we had Dreams by Jessica Pratt off of her self-titled 2012 release. I love this record so much. I say that about so many records, but I just love music, guys. What can I say? This is one of my favorite releases from her. You may be more familiar with her 2024 release, Here in the Pitch. That one gained some traction in the online spheres, and I absolutely love this release as well. So if you enjoyed the track I played, you should check out Glances off her 2024 release. But yeah, I've been kind of backstepping in a lot of ways in my life, going back and listening to older records from artists that I love that have been releasing a lot of new stuff lately, or at least in the last couple years. And, you know, like I said earlier, craning my neck to look over my shoulder at everything else that's come before. Anyways, before that, we had Let It Go, Watch It Come Back by Allegra Krieger. That is off their 2023 release, I Keep My Feet on the Fragile Plane. Super sick release from the summer of 2023, which was a pretty solid summer, if I do say so myself. What a time, guys. You just had to be there. The Santa Barbara air was doing something very specific at that time, which is kind of encapsulated by this record. So if you're curious as to the texture of the summer that I am referring to, give this record a listen. It's like 27 minutes. It's so short. Anyways, we've been talking a lot about detachment and being the observer and watching things play out before you instead of experiencing them firsthand. And in the last mic break, I mentioned specifically the feeling of wanting to cut and run, but some of the
the hesitancy that comes with wanting both wanting to do that and also not wanting to abandon everything that like made you who you are and came before. But on that note, I've been going to the library a lot more lately, like the public library here in Santa Barbara, which is fun because some of my happiest childhood memories are between the stacks of books at the Fresno County Public Library on Fig Garden. Anyways, I just picked up the complete poems of John Keats this time around, which is probably not surprising to anybody who listens to this show often. But anyways, I keep coming back to one poem in particular. It's called When I Have Fears That I May Cease to Be. And I'm going to read it for you now, and we'll talk more about it in the coming break, but I'll let you sit with it and digest it. Anyways, here's Keats, When I Have Fears That I May Cease to Be. When I have fears that I may cease to be, before my pen has gleaned my teeming brain, before high-piled books in charactery hold like rich garners the full ripened grain, when I behold upon the night's starred face huge cloudy symbols of a high romance, and I think that I may never live to trace their shadows with the magic hand of chance, and when I feel, fair creature of an hour, that I shall never look upon thee more, never have relish in the fairy power of unreflecting love, then on the shore of the wide world I stand alone and think, till love and fame to nothingness do sink. Anyways, that was Keats, When I Have Fears That I May Cease to Be. Something to nosh on during the next set of songs. Up next, we have End of Traveling by Palace Music here on KCSB. Stick around.

What is up, lovely listeners, and welcome back. You just heard No Soul to Save by American Football. It is off their 2026 self-titled release, American Football LP4. If you enjoyed that track, you should also check out Wake Her Up and The One with the Piano. Those are some of my favorites off that release. Before that, we had Always Looking Behind by Sungaze. It is off their 2026 release from May of this year, I'm No Longer Afraid of Heights. Before that, we had Tried to Call by White Flowers. That is off their 2021 release, Day by Day. If you enjoyed that track, you should also check out Nightfall and Help Me Help Myself. Before that, at the top of the set, you heard End of Traveling by Palace Music. That is off their 1997 release, Lost Blues and Other Songs. Thank you guys so much for tuning in. We are just about wrapping up the second hour of Homesick at Space Camp. But before I go, we've been talking a lot tonight about detachment and the various versions of self and chasing something forward and not wanting to run out of time, but also not being able to leave things behind and all of these complex, wonderful things. So if you are curious, you can go back and listen to the two-week archive and catch up with the nonsense from the previous 2 hours. But in the last mic break, I read a poem by John Keats called When I Have Fears That I May Cease to Be. So I've left you guys with that to sit and ruminate. I'm going to read it again, and then I'm going to tell you what I think, and then we'll wrap it up. Anyways, that is once again, When I Have Fears That I May Cease to Be by Keats. When I have fears that I may cease to be, before my pen has gleaned my teeming brain, before high-piled books and charactery hold like rich garners the full ripened grain, when I behold upon the night's starred face huge cloudy symbols of a high romance, and think that I may never live to trace their shadows with the magic hand of chance, and when I feel, fair creature of an hour, that I shall never look upon thee more, never have relish in the fairy power of unreflecting love than on the shore of the wide world, I stand alone and think, till love and fame to nothingness do sink. That poem has been on my mind a lot lately, especially since picking up this collected works from Keats. It's a sonnet about literally it's touching upon something I talked about earlier, the fear of not having enough time to do everything that you want to do. Keats literally touches upon, you know, taking all the thoughts that he has and turning them into something of substance, like something on a page. He compares these stacks of books that he's, you know, compiled to these storehouses filled with grain, harvesting them, these thoughts, and putting them to paper in the way that, like, a farmer would with, you know, grain. And then he looks up to the sky and sees abundance and vastness and love and experiences that he hopes to have and yet fears that he will never, that like they will never come to be for him, you know, since the clock is running out, or he's worried about the clock running out. And then he refers to another person, someone dear to him, I assume, and there's this understanding that they will be gone too at some point. But what I like a lot about this poem and why I keep ruminating on it is that it doesn't resolve cleanly, or at least not to me. I know there's various interpretations of all literary works, but to me, the speaker doesn't just kind of let these things go. Even when he's speaking at the end about being at the sea, there's no like resolution of this tension, because, I mean, at least to me, that would be unreasonable, unrealistic. Instead, he kind of like sits with this, you know, fear and these ruminating thoughts, till it all fades to nothing, till like the expansiveness of life, or rather death, makes these thoughts and feelings and everything about this situation minuscule by comparison. And this I understand well, dear listener. I do this frequently.
There is an extra layer of poignancy in this poem as well, in the fact that Keats was so afraid of dying young and running out of time and not being able to do all the things, and yet he still passed at 25, I believe, of tuberculosis. Sorry, that's not funny. I was just reminded of the book Everything is Tuberculosis, and I'm like, well, yeah, it kind of is. But there is a poignancy in the fact that he did, in fact, pass young, and there's this deep fear. And sometimes I worry, and that's also why we're talking about it, but I worry that I'm wasting time feeding the fear by ruminating so much. But alas, dear listener, there is no clean resolution here either, because I will probably... I will probably continue to ruminate upon the things anyways. I guess all I can do is put pen to paper, so to speak. There's not much else to be done. There's no clean resolution here. At least not in a way that is realistic. You know, there will always be the fear. It's just how can we not let the fear take over, you know? We put the pen to paper. But anyways, thank you guys so much for tuning in. I'm Nyla, this has been Homesick at Space Camp, and I'm on Thursdays from 10 to midnight from now into the foreseeable future. But do not touch those radio dials, dear listener. Keep those web browsers open, because up next, we got a super sick show lined up for y'all. It is the Two Old Guys Playing Metal, not to be confused with any other Two Old Guys Playing Metal. And they got some super awesome stuff coming up for y'all that I am also super excited to be listening to as I leave the station today. So stay tuned. And if you miss me, check out the two-week archive or come back next week. We'll have more things to kick around and more dead horses to beat, apparently. Or pulverize. That's probably a better word for what we do here on the show. I do love to run a metaphor into the ground, as I'm doing right now. But anyways, that's enough of that. Up next, we got the Two Old Guys Playing Metal. Stay tuned. I'll be back. Good night.

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3: The following program may be objectionable to some listeners. 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This is KCSB-FM in Santa Barbara. What's up, headbangers? You are tuned into another fresh edition of Tool Guys Playing Metal on KCSB. As always, thank you, Nyla, for another killer set. Always love being your show neighbor. You are listening to the first hour. I'm here with your host, Ashcon. In the second hour, DJ Ackerman will join us for 2 hours of metal for your face holes. Let's listen to a new single from Godflesh. This is the band's 10th and last album that's going to be coming out September 25th of this year, which is called Decay. The name of the single is Living End. And actually the singer, the frontman, Justin Broderick, had said that this is probably their last album because due to abdominal surgery, it left him unable to scream the way the band's music demands. So with that, let's listen to some Living/Ending by Godflesh. Crank it.

Some death metal brought to you by the way of Boston. That was Morgued bringing you Trenchfoot Gourmet from their debut album called Ordnance Obscenium, coming out August 28th, a sci-fi concept record about endless war and colonial occupation across a dying universe. Very positive, yes? Prior to that, we heard Chatpile bringing us Penis Mall. When you look at the spelling, you'll kind of figure it out, which comes out. So the album is called Who Loves the Sun, which comes out September 4th of 26. It is the heaviest Chatpile song to date, according to their bassist. Anyway, and prior to that, at the top of the set was a brand new one from Godflesh from Living Ending, the name of the song. The album called Decay, coming out September 25th. Pretty much representative of my brain these days. 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Let's go listen to some grindcore from their landmark Sounds of the Animal Kingdom back all the way in 1997. This is a 26 remaster from Brutal Truth. This is Postulate, Then Liberate. Definitely worth turning this one up.

From Germany. Yeah, we actually went across the ocean there. Some new wave of German thrash metal. This was Anti-Peewee, song called In the Night We Come From You, from their Under the Banner of the Old Gods, their fourth album from Bavaria. Some horror-themed record paying tribute to Lovecraftian old gods. Prior to that, we heard Extinction AD bringing us one of many of their 2026 singles. This one was called Blood Hoax. Basically a very cool hardcore crossover band with some thrash in it. Prior to that, we heard Besotten. It's their opening track and lead single from Mist of Decay. Actually, that was the name of the song. The debut album is called Eye of Monolith Crypt. My gosh, every week, it's just like a tongue twister. So this album is going to come out November 6th of this year, and I'm not going to say it again. And at the top of that set, Brutal Truth bringing us Postulate, Then Liberate. You're all caught up here with Two Old Guys Playing Metal on KCSB FM 91.9 on your dial. I'm going to play some Dark Chapel now. This song is called Afterglow. This is a band that is basically a project that is led by the Black Label Society guitarist Dario Lorena. Basically, he recorded all in his Las Vegas home studio. This song is called Afterglow from Spirit in the Glass. Listen up.

repel against all, bringing us be silent. I'm sorry, bringing us hollow from the never ending. Prior to that, we heard Armory bringing us Interceptor Squadron. This band, very cool. It's a lead single. So the Interceptor Squadron is a lead single from Echoes of the Astrolith. This is also going to be a forthcoming release October 23rd of this year. It's their fourth album. And it's supposed to be much heavier than their prior three albums. So we'll see. We'll see about that. Prior to that, we heard Abysmal Rift from Columbus, Ohio, some Death Doom. This is their sophomore release. The album is called Relics of Great Ash, and the song was called The Enlightenment. Also, the album's coming out August 10th. Or actually, so that's in the past already. Man, this year is flying by. So August 10th was when it came out. And prior to that, we heard Dark Chapel bringing us Afterglow, its opening track from Spirit in the Glass. You are listening to the last 15 minutes of the first hour of Tool Guys Playing Metal on KCSB FM. Let's check out this song called The Program from Broken Love or The Program. So it's a band that performs under the title The Program, at least for this record. Let's check it out. Why not?

0: James Hetfield's voice has really changed over the years, hasn't it? So that was Metal Militia from Metallica, the closing track off of Kill 'Em All, released way back in 1983. It was their debut album. Yeah, awesome. So that album is just great through and through. Prior to that, we heard The Program. So I dug in a little bit more about this. So this band is called Broken Love. The album and the song is called The Program. And it's the Canadian rock band's third studio album. It was released in March 28th, 2025, via Spine Farm Records. And yeah, I'm just going to read this. The album's origin is generally a bit of an accident. The frontman, Justin Benlolo, a Toronto-based singer-guitarist, headed to Charleston, South Carolina, intending to visit a friend, which was his former tour manager who'd moved there for law school, and ended up being what was a supposedly casual weekend. He ended up staying there for about 9 weeks. He had brought his recording gear along and writing much of the album there. So now you got more of the backstory from Broken Love or The Program. All right, that's it. That's it for this hour of Two Old Guys Playing Metal on KCSB FM in Santa Barbara, 91.9. But do not worry, DJ Acronym will deliver the goods for the second hour of Two Old Guys. And I am over and out, and you should turn up DJ Acronym when he comes on. See ya next time.
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3: 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Thanks to Ashcon for holding down the hour preceding. Thanks to you for sticking around or for tuning in. And per usual, the following program may be objectionable to some listeners. 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

This Moment, featuring Kim Dracula, Heretic the track title, from the album Witch. And it appears that this album is taking forever to drop, but they're slowly trickling songs out, and I'm looking forward to its completion so I can listen to it in its entirety. Before that, Killer Be Killed, from their self-titled release in 2014, gave us Fire to Your Flag, and started things off with the Almighty Slayer from their 2006 release Christ Illusion Conspiracy, the track title. You are caught up. 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What do you say we slow things down a little? Here's Sleep on KCSB FM in Santa Barbara.

Mastodon still at it. That was In the Ruins off of the forthcoming album Marrow Deep. Before that, Hellpie gave us Rise from their 2021 Long Gone Into Oblivion. And Crumbsuckers from the Way, Way, Wayback Machine gave us Faces of Death off of the 1986 album Life of Dreams. And started things off with Sleep, the Morrisist, at least I think that's how you pronounce that. I have stumbled over it every time I've tried to say it out loud. I probably stutter in my head when I'm not, you know, my inside voice. My outside voice is kind of faltering at this point. It's been a long week. Where was I? Oh yeah, Sleep. That was from the Hemispheres release that dropped on August 5th this year. You're caught up. I'm delirious. Let's settle into a nice, very long track and experience the sonic journey that is Earthless. This is Death to the Red Sun on KCSB FM in Santa Barbara.

I know it probably seemed like several songs, but that was one track. 20 minutes, 27 seconds from Earthless, Death to the Red Sun, off of the Night Parade of 100 Demons on KCSB FM in Santa Barbara. I'm going to keep it weird. We're going to listen to some John Carpenter, Cody Carpenter, and Daniel Davies. This is Primeval from the Cathedral release that dropped August 7th, 2026.

0: Primitive Ring, Soul to Lie brings us to a close. Thank you so much for tuning in. Until next time, be kind to one another, wash your hands, wear your face mask, don't lick any boots. Black lives matter. Trans rights are human rights. No human is illegal. Never give up. Never surrender. Don't let tyranny win. March on until victory is won. I am off, over, up, and out. Goodbye.
1: Santa Barbara County Health Department is issuing a health alert due to an extreme heat warning for parts of Santa Barbara County. The National Weather Service forecasts severe heat and dry weather, with an extreme heat watch in effect from Tuesday, August 25th, until Friday evening, August 28th. Temperatures are expected to reach up to 112 degrees in parts of the county. Elevated fire conditions are also expected during this time. Santa Barbara County Health has strongly encouraged the community to take the following steps to stay safe during this week's heat wave. Drink water and keep your loved ones cool and hydrated. Limit outdoor activity when possible and take frequent breaks in shaded areas or air-conditioned rooms when working outside. Wear lightweight and loose-fitting clothing and put on sunscreen to avoid heat damage. Check on elderly neighbors and others who may be sensitive to hot conditions. Do not leave children or pets unattended in vehicles. Know the signs of heat stroke and heat exhaustion. Heat stroke is much more serious than heat exhaustion. Heat exhaustion symptoms include dizziness, nausea, and profuse sweating. Heat stroke symptoms are similar to that of heat exhaustion, but will also include hot flushed skin. The person may stop sweating, and their skin will be unusually dry. If heat stroke is a possibility, call 911 immediately. Consider visiting community-based cooling options during extreme heat, including malls, movie theaters, and beaches. The City of Goleta's council chambers are available Tuesday, August 25th through Friday, August 28th from 12 to 6 p.m. for community members seeking relief from the extreme heat. The address for the City of Goleta's council chamber is 130 Cremona Drive, Goleta, California, 93117. From all of us at KCSB News, take care and stay cool.
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1: Can I get a beep beep?
0: Hello, my loves. This is Angie. Welcome to another Cat Beast Party. And I want to thank you very much for tuning in. And we'll start things off by saying hello to my friends, including Stephen Ryan in Donaldson, Tennessee, Colleen and Cray Cray in Smashville, Baxter in Long Island City, Michelle in Murfreesboro, Daniel and Ellie in Madison, Chris and Sherry, Andy and Kelly, Steve Menke Boodle, Carl in the Future, and Coleman, Kate, Lauren, and Stu Baca at Buckets Bar and Grill, right here in lovely Myrtle Beach. On the 45, we're going to do songs about girls, and we'll backtrack now. There was the fabulous Thunderbirds with Wrap It Up, Treat Her Right from Roy Head, and I saw him at a Ponderosa stomp years ago, and he was a little drunk, we'll just say. All right, and from the Greenhorns from their dual mono album, there was Hard Times, and as always, the Cat Beast theme. Now, I mentioned before that there's a new album from Philadelphia band Low Cut Connie. It is called Living in the USA, and here is the title track from it right now on the Cat Beast Party.

Are you an early riser? Well, head on over to Bolino's for their breakfast bonanza, served up over and easy every day. 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Cartons of OJ are actually signed by OJ Simpson. The sausage is Morningwood smoked and store-made. 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
1: Oh my god!
0: Hey, it's Angie. This is the Cat Feast Party. 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And I want to remind you that all of the older episodes of the Cat Feast Party are on archive.org, and the current ones are on Mixcloud, iTunes, and on Podomatic. We shall backtrack right now. There was Vista Blue, brand new Vista Blue, coming out on Friday on Bandcamp, Friday, August 28th, that is. And they're from Nashville, Tennessee, of course. And that was the title track from their single, Championship of Love. And then there was Cracker, The World Is Mine, yes it is, Something So Strong from Crowded House. And they're talking about an emotion, not an odor, okay? And then there was Crocodiles from the Endless Flowers album with Bubblegum Trash. And another great band from Nashville, Tennessee, the Exotic Ones with their Cappy's Party theme. And from what I hear, their Invisible Chimps set went awesomely. And I wish I could have gone to that. But, you know, I don't have a corporate jet anymore, so like I ever had one before. Meat Puppets gave us Whirlpool and Urge Overkill with Bottle of Fur, which is kind of a sad story about that. You know, you get your cat cremated and they give you back a little bottle of fur, which is what we have left of Lydia now. Yep. All right. And then anyway, there was Max Frost and the Troopers with Shape of Things to Come. And right now we're going to do our girl theme. This one's for all the ladies out there. So we'll start off with brand new Spike and the Gimme Gimmes. And this is from the album called, we'll just say Poop the Bed. And this is their cover of Girls Just Want to Have Fun on the Cat Feast Party. Right now.

the Cat Beast Party, brought to you by Nub Armstrong, Hughes Chevrolet, and Monkey Farm. Don't be a sumbitch pile of monkey nuts. Come down and see old Nub. Get a slightly used Chevrolet or a seriously traumatized monkey. And you know Nub, he'll tote the note.

0: it's Julia from the Coat Hangers. You're listening to KCSB FM 91.9, Santa Barbara, California. Bye!
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3: Ring-a-ding-ding, ain't that a kick in the cat beast?

This cat feast party isn't for everybody, just the sexy people. It's Angie. Hey, hello. Welcome to hour two of this week's Cat Feast Party. Thank you very much for tuning in. And I do want to thank the radio stations that air the Cat Feast Party, including KUR at Kutztown University, Radio Free Nashville, Global Community Radio, WERU in Bangor, Maine, KURU in Silver City, New Mexico, KOPN in Columbia, Missouri, WHPW in Harpswell, Maine, WBTV in Burlington, Vermont, KXCJ in Cave Junction, Oregon, KACR in Alameda, California, and KZGM in Kabul, Missouri. All right, so there was not Dave giving us the Cat Feast Party anthem, Do You Think I'm Sexy? Good karaoke tune to do from Rod Stewart. Right Said Fred and I'm Too Sexy. And then, of course, one of my favorite wrestling theme songs ever, Sexy Boy from Shawn Michaels. Yep. And then you heard Johnny Wakeland with Black Superman, a song that my daughter Valerie reminded me of. And I hadn't heard that in a while, so that's a good one, about Muhammad Ali. And then there's the Radio Free Cat Feast theme, as always. On the 45, we're going to do songs about today. And right now, it is time for a Monkey Minute. Right now.

Here's a monkey minute from Memphis, Tennessee. The tiny monkey found hanging out on a Shelby County porch has been reunited with its owner. The Shelby County Sheriff's Office confirmed Saturday that the marmoset is back home after its unexpected adventure. The monkey was found Thursday on the porch of a home in southeast Shelby County. Deputies responded and safely took the animal into their care while working to locate its owner. They also took him to a local veterinarian for a checkup and to a good place for banana split. The sheriff's office had asked the public for help identifying where the monkey belonged, and now it is back with its owner. That's nice. All right, you know what else is nice? The fact that there's a new Loved Ones album coming out, and it's called Latest Hits. It'll be out in stores, and I guess online, and wherever you buy your fine music. That's going to be out on October 23rd. Here's another track from it. This is called Baby Got Something on the Cappy's Party.

The Cat Beast Party, brought to you by Nub Armstrong, New Chevrolet, and Monkey Farm. Don't be a sumbitch pile of monkey nuts. Come down and see old Nub. Get a slightly used Chevrolet or a seriously traumatized monkey. And you know Nub, he'll tote the note.

0: Cat Beast is better than chocolate and a bit nicer to the hips, eh?
1: Oh, it's okay. I guess I wasn't meant to have a good life.
0: Hey, it's Angie. This is the tail end of a Cat Beast party, and I'm going to give you fuzzy greetings from Bit-Bit to Mozzie and JoJo in Long Island City, Boots and Tootie in Donaldson, Buddy, Morty, Felix, Joey, and Minnie in Lebanon, Moe's, Citra, and Simcoe in Germansville, Sunny, Coco, and Paco, the Tabernacle Choir in Hokesson, Myrtle Beach Kitties, Kiki, Bubbles, Mr. Tony Biscuits, Lovey at PLT, just saw her last night, and Midnight and Caramel at the Back Again Bookstore, also The Strays, Robert, Susie, Nacho, Fluffy Butt, and Juice. All right, we're going to backtrack. XTC gave us Making Plans for Nigel, and Bloodsport, a new one from Tropical F Storm, we'll just say. Their album's called Fairyland Codex. And then Anna Karina, with a little French stuff going on, Roller Girl, Laissez tomber la fila, from April March, Vista Blue from Nashville, Tennessee, with Cappy's Party theme, and of course, Dash Riprock, with String You Up. And now we're going to do songs about today, because today is the tomorrow that you worried about yesterday, but I don't know. I don't know where that's coming from. Maybe it's a fortune cookie talking or something. But anyway, we will start this off with The Damned, and I just can't be happy today. So anyway, hopefully you are having a wonderful today, wonderful tomorrow, and have a wonderful week. Thank you so much for tuning in, and we'll meow again next week. Cheers.

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Welcome to Native America Calling. I'm Sean Spruce. A young indigenous boy goes missing, revealing a sinister plot in the novel Treat Them as Buffalo by Métis author Blair Palmer Yaxall. The setting is 1855, a critical time in history for Métis people. 12-year-old Nico is the story's narrator, helping his family and a handful of fierce women rise up against injustice as a violent conflict between indigenous people and the federal government rages in the background. Treat Them as Buffalo is on our newest addition to our Native bookshelf right after the news.

0: This is National Native News. I'm Jill Freitas. The PGA Tour has bestowed one of its highest honors, the Payne Stewart Award, to a four-time PGA Tour winner who is also a citizen of the Navajo Nation. KJZZ's Gabriel Pietrasio has details.
1: Born and raised in Albuquerque, Nota Begay III excelled at swinging a club. His success on the fairway afforded him the chance to play college golf beside Tiger Woods at Stanford University, winning a national team championship in 1994. Begay is widely considered the first indigenous golfer to compete on the PGA Tour. When accepting the award on Tuesday, Begay noted how Native Americans have the lowest graduation rates and life expectancies in the U.S. among all ethnicities.
2: So for me to be standing up here as a Stanford graduate with a degree in economics, four-time PGA Tour winner, and a television broadcaster accepting this prestigious award is a miracle.
1: For National Native News, I'm Gabriel Pietrasio.
0: A uranium mining company missed a Monday deadline to turn over communications between its executives and the feds. KNAU's Chris Clemens reports that's according to House Democrats, who've launched an investigation into Energy Fuels for potential insider trading.
3: Two House Democrats allege the Trump administration may have tipped Energy Fuels off about the cut to Bears Ears National Monument before it happened, leading company executives to invest in their own firm. One of the Democrats is U.S. Representative Jared Huffman of California.
4: The timing and the volume of these stock purchases are conspicuous and speak for themselves.
3: Huffman asked the company to send a year's worth of communications with the feds, as well as its lobbying contracts, by August 24th. But Energy Fuels didn't provide the materials by that deadline, according to a spokesperson for Huffman. In a statement, the company said it strongly rejects the idea that anything improper took place, but didn't deny that it missed the deadline. Energy Fuels stands to benefit from less protections to the uranium-rich monument, the lawmakers argue, because the company owns the White Mesa Mill, the only conventional uranium processing mill in the U.S. For KNAU, I'm Chris Clements in Flagstaff.
0: Minnesota Governor Tim Walz has signed an executive order blocking new state mineral leases and halting permitting work for proposed non-ferrous mining projects in the Rainy River Headwaters watershed near the Boundary Waters. The National Congress of American Indians praised the move, saying it protects treaty rights, tribal resources, and culturally significant lands from potential mining-related pollution. NCAI also recognized the Boys Fort, Fond du Lac, and Grand Portage bands of Lake Superior. Superior Chippewa. The three 1854 treaty tribes have pushed for protection from the region and earlier this year joined the Red Lake Nation and an Anishinaabe First Nation in Canada in a cross-border effort to protect the watershed. NCAI Executive Director Larry Wright Jr. says the order provides immediate relief, but permanent protections are still needed. The organization is calling for federal legislation permanently withdrawing the Boundary Waters and Rainy River Headwaters from mineral leasing and development. On this day in 1763, British commander Geoffrey Amherst wrote a letter calling for the destruction of native people resisting British expansion. The letter came during Pontiac's War, when a confederation of native nations fought British forces around the Great Lakes and Ohio Valley. Amherst also supported efforts to spread smallpox among native people, one of the most infamous examples of biological warfare discussed during the colonial era. I'm Jill Freitas.
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8: 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This is Native America Calling. I'm Sean Spruce. Nico is a young Métis boy who narrates the gripping story of his family and his people in Blair Palmer Yoxall's debut novel, Treat Them as Buffalo. It's a suspenseful account of a young boy's disappearance in 1885 during the historic Métis and Cree Rebellion in Canada. Law enforcement officials ignore the Métis community's pleas for help, while Nico's account gives readers a unique perspective of the tense journey as a band of fierce indigenous women take matters into their own hands. Yoxall calls his book an anti-Western, set in a time that so often focused on romanticized colonial efforts to tame the West. The novel instead provides a powerful portrayal of characters and culture from the perspective of the people who have always lived there. We'll hear more this hour, and you can join our discussion with your comments and questions. We're at 1-800-996-2848. How do you wish Native people were portrayed in Westerns and books and film and cinema and television? Let us know. That number again is 1-800-99-NATIVE. Joining us now on Zoom in Calgary, Alberta, Canada, is Blair Palmer Yoxall. He is an author and a citizen of the Métis Nation of Alberta. Blair, good morning. Welcome to Native America Calling.
9: Thank you so much for having me. I'm very excited to be here. This means a lot to me, so thanks again.
8: Absolutely. I'm excited to really appreciate your publisher sending us advanced copies of the book. And let's begin with 12-year-old Nico, who narrates what is a very suspenseful story with the backdrop of an important historical event. How did you choose his character as the main perspective of the novel?
9: So as a kid, I always grew up just loving Westerns because they were like the only genre in which I was guaranteed to see other indigenous people. But they were also the only genre that took place in a homeland that reminded me of my own. And so I kind of wanted to recreate that like sense of splendor and awe and shock in one regard for the Western. And that, to me, that was quite important. But I also really wanted to kind of like, you know, childhood is such a gift that not all of us get to experience, especially a lot of us with, dealing with colonialism, dealing with racism. And for me, I wanted to have this opportunity for this young boy to kind of have his coming of age, but also have his childhood, respected by his family, respected by his community. And so for me, this felt like a really exciting opportunity to kind of explore how we come to see ourselves as like living within like a post-colonial or colonial matrix. But I also wanted to explore a little bit about like how like violence, family, community, fear, hopelessness, hopefulness. I wanted to see how all of these could interact with each other and how that could either improve the storytelling or change the storytelling. And so for me, I found that like working with a child narrator for a Western really kind of, as you were saying, in the introduction, really stand up against, like these masculinist, these very colonial, these very like wonderful, awestruck, male protagonists who like conquer nature and conquer the people who live in that nature. And I really wanted to stand up against that. And to me, I just thought using a young boy was a great way of kind of breaking that mythology down and then kind of giving us an opportunity to claim the Western as an indigenous genre. I think there's so much history and there's so much perspective that we can add to the Western to really make it our own. And I just thought that using a young boy, as big of a risk as it is, I thought if I did it well, it could help communicate some of those, I guess personal components. Okay. Of stories about war.
8: Blair, it sounds like maybe this was kind of a childhood fantasy of yours come true then, and maybe you lived a little bit vicariously through this narrator, Nico, in his perspective. But I'm curious to know also, were there ever challenges, like were there ever elements or themes or parts of the book where you thought, geez, it would be helpful though to maybe have an older character narrate this part? Or were you okay just letting Nico write it out in his perspective dominating throughout the story?
9: Yeah, no, that's a great question. There were definitely parts where I knew an older narrator might be a little bit more reflective and a little bit more aware of what's going on and a little bit less reactive and a little bit, this is going to sound kind of odd, but in the book, Nico's quite frustrated with the fact that he feels like nobody is taking him like seriously like an adult. And I think that's just like something that like all kids kind of feel. So that was one thing that I thought was fun to write about, but I did recognize that meant some of the more interesting introspection that Nico would have about his family or about some of the events. I knew some of that was going to get lost. But what I do think using a child narrator benefits for is like there's quite a bit of violence in the book. I really wanted to, it sounds kind of weird, but I really wanted to demonstrate just how violent the colonial period was for Indigenous people in North America. I think we often kind of overlook, at least non-Indigenous North America, often kind of overlooks that violence and how we still live in its shadow and our land is still recovering and us as people is still recovering. I lost my train of thought. I do apologize for that. But I guess what I will say is, working with Nico, the thing that was nice about him, considering there is quite a bit of violence in the novel, is I found that his perspective, it kind of, it's going to sound odd, but it kind of made the violence like a little bit more approachable, and it kind of made it a little bit more stylized, which I think just made it a little bit easier for some people to read. And I know for me as the author, like, it's kind of disturbing. But I know for me, working with Nico kind of made me feel, one, like these are actual events that are happening, but two, it just made it feel a little bit less stark and bleak. Like, for example, like in Blood Meridian, where although it's a young main character, the violence in that is so stark. And I wanted to kind of address that. It was very difficult, I won't lie. And I think it's totally up to readers to decide if I did it or not, or if the novel achieves it or not. Sorry.
8: Let's talk about the title of the book. And at the very beginning, you have a quote from Gabriel Dumont. It goes, I wanted to greet them as we would have buffalo. Tell me more. Yes. Who is the originator of that quote, and what do you want readers to understand about him?
9: Oh, yeah, absolutely. So Gabriel Dumont, he was the primary military leader for Louis Riel's government in 1885. So in 1885, the Métis Nation started having issues with Canada encroaching on Métis and Cree lands. And so Louis Riel, who was a Métis man from Red River, which is nowadays in Winnipeg, the Métis people living in Saskatchewan had asked for him to return to Canada, because he was living in Montana at the time, asked for him to return to Canada, or return to what's going to become Canada, to build a government to stand up to the Canadian government and hopefully negotiate land and food rights for the Métis people and for Cree people living in the area. And Gabriel Dumont was an historically like well-revered warrior, veteran, and a buffalo hunting chief. So in 1905-ish, if I remember correctly, Gabriel Dumont was doing an interview. I don't remember with who, to be honest with you, but somebody was asking him what it was like fighting with the Canadian army, fighting against the Canadian army at a particular battle on Métis land that was called either Turon's Coulee or Fish Creek in Canada, Métis Nation. We don't really care which way you refer it to. But Gabriel Dumont, during this, reflecting on this battle, had told the interviewer that he wanted to treat the Canadian soldiers as they would have buffalo. And that really stuck with me, because my supervisor, this project is born from my Master of Arts thesis in English at the University of Alberta in Canada. And my supervisor is actually like a distant niece of Gabriel Dumont. And so she wrote a poem when she came across this same quote. She wrote a poem called I Wanted to Treat Them as We Would a Buffalo. And she was imagining, what did she think Gabriel Dumont meant by that? And so she had thought about the responsibility that Plains Indigenous people have to the buffalo for sustaining our cultures, for bringing us food, shelter, for bringing us, you know, like a backbone for the culture, so to speak. But one of the things I also found really interesting about like reading about buffalo hunts is, as much as we revered the buffalo, relied on the buffalo, this was still the hunts were like pretty brutal. They were pretty violent. They were very important to us as a nation, but they were pretty hardcore to be part of. And so I spent a lot of time thinking about what does like respect, like how significant is that to history? Mm-hmm. So for me, I wanted to take just a, like a little piece of that quote from Gabriel Dumont that Marilyn Dumont had explored in her poem. I wanted to kind of play with that. What does it mean to be treated as buffalo, both from an Indigenous perspective and from a non-Indigenous perspective? Because I think it kind of signals two different things. And I think there are a couple different lenses you can read the book with. And I think for me, like what it means to be treated as buffalo is one of those lenses, if that makes any sense at all.
8: It makes a lot of sense. And that's really important that you make that known to your audience and your readers, that, because I do agree that oftentimes it seems like we get kind of caught up in some of these romantic ideals, like what buffalo once maybe represented, without the stark reality of what it would have been like to participate in something like that. So you really, it's really powerful. And I love learning through historical fiction. It's just a wonderful way to learn. And, you know, as someone who's lived his entire life in the States, and my knowledge of Native history is very much narrowly focused on what happened here in the U.S. So when I read your book, it gave me so much insight into, you know, well, what was happening in Canada during the late 19th century, and how were some of these events unfolding? And I want to ask you a little bit more about Louis Riel.

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1: Thank you for listening to Native America Calling. I'm Sean Spruce, and today we're talking to Métis author Blair Palmer Yoxall about his debut novel, Treat Them as Buffalo. It's a Western of sorts told from an indigenous perspective. Listeners can join us today. Give us a call. The number is 1-800-996-2848. That number is also 1-800-99-NATIVE. Join the conversation. Speak now with Blair Palmer Yoxall, 1-800-996-2848. Blair, you have a reading for us from the beginning of the book. Do you want to preface it or just get started?
2: Yeah, I'll give just a really quick preface. So the reading I'm going to be doing today comes from the first chapter of the book called When Bad Things Happened. When Bad Things Happened is one of the Cree language translations for the rebellion in 1885. The little excerpt I'm going to be reading, it's not too long, so I won't bore anyone, as I hope not. but the particular reading I'm going to be doing is just kind of historicizing part of what led to the conflict, considering, it's quite significant to the story. So I'm going to get started right now. Ever since forever ago, Chupan's been the one trusted to, Chupan means great-grandma in Cree. Ever since forever ago, Chupan's been the one trusted to use fire to change the forest, burning them spots here to make better blueberry bushes, burning them spots there so there ain't no fuel nearby for when the big fire happens. When lots of other half-breed people from this place called Red River moved to Lac aux Trois Pistoles in the 1860s and 70s, they hired Chupan to clear land along the Beaver River or in the bush near the lake so they can live like they did back home on the open prairie. Most farmers didn't have no money to pay Chupan. So a few years before me and cousin was born, Monsieur Xavier Fleury got everyone in LTP together to build Chupan one of the nicest homesteads in all the Northwest. A proper two-story house big enough for the whole family. They fundraised to buy Chupan pretty things like glass windows and a stove, even built a bazillion bookshelves for Chupan, giving her proper space to store her library. People didn't leave Red River because they wanted to. They left because buffalo was disappearing and lots of folks from out east was settling the prairies. New Canadian law said our land in Red River didn't belong to Indians or half-breeds no more because Canada bought all the Northwest from the Hudson's Bay Company. Ottawa wanted to fill the prairies with European farmers. Indians and half-breeds had to go. It started a big uprising before Christmas in 1869. This guy called Louis Riel took over Fort Garry and made a government for half-breeds in Red River to keep our land. They even executed a guy from Ontario. Everything was bad. No one knew what would happen next. Then Ottawa got involved, agreed to turn Red River into the province of Manitoba when it all ended in 1870. But Manitoba became dangerous for Indians and half-breeds. Posses of vigilante soldiers from Ontario got violent. Men was murdered, women and girls too. Chupan even framed an old newspaper article all the way from Minnesota calling it a reign of terror. So lots of Indian and Métis people moved from Red River, moved from Red River to all over the Northwest where their ancestors worked and lived, Fort Benton, Pembina, St. Paul, Capel, Batoche, Lac aux Trois Pistoles, Île-la-Crosse, Fort McMurray, Fort Edmonton, to build new homesteads, to meet new people who looked and talked like them, to reconnect with old family, to marry new family, to trap in the bush, to farm river lots. Nowadays, there's about 100 or so people living within 10 miles of Lac aux Trois Pistoles in cabins and homesteads in the bush, then another 150-ish people living on river lots along the Beaver River. We live in the bush just east of town. Chupan's lived in LTP damn near all her life. Since the uprising ended, Lac aux Trois Pistoles has become one of the biggest towns in the whole district of Saskatchewan. So big that the Northwest Mounted Police started converting an abandoned fort on the north side of the

0: taken to an outpost last fall. Chupan misses olden days when Lac aux Trois Pistoles was nothing more than trap lines, the lake, and the fort. But she also adores how much town has grown up with her. Nowadays, there's lots of French-speaking families, Cree-speaking families, English-speaking families, many language-speaking families, trapper families, horse-border families, trader families, farmer families, freighter families, devout families, traditional families, Catholic families, Protestant families, even a few Nodestant families. "Kate McCannon calls me a Nodestant," Chupan once said. I ain't never understood. Chupan comes to mass and ceremony, smudges and prays, goes through all the motions, but in secret, she don't even believe in God. Baudet don't ever say that in front of Père Brisson. Okay? Cousin couldn't have disappeared at a worser time. No siree. Chupan says she didn't hear of no family in all Lac aux Trois Pistoles who didn't lose at least a third of their crops or gardens to drought and frost last year. There was even less game than Imam had ever seen. Chupan's been cooking up ham hock soup all week because that's all we got left of our poor pig Percy. We got a fancy root cellar in the homestead, a latch in the floor covered with a bearskin rug so nobody trips on it. Usually the cellar is stocked full of potatoes, sacks of flour and sugar, bottles of vinegar, seeds, dried berries and meats, pork pemmican, bear grease, duck fat, pickled eggs and carrots and onions and cucumbers. But there ain't much food this year. To make it worser, half our in-the-ground carrots was spoiled by rabbits this summer, half our in-the-cellar potatoes was spoiled by a family of rats cousin discovered around Christmas time, and half the in-the-sack pork pemmican was spoiled by the same rats who made babies we didn't know about. Chupan used to say no animals in the house, but after them rats broke her rule, she started keeping the cats inside. Problem is, Felix and Miss Kitty always sneak outside whenever Chupan opens a window or door. We finished building the church 2 springs ago. Imama says the church got finished right when we needed it most. Life's got awful dark for us in the Northwest. The church gives us a place to be together. It gives us a symbol of hope. Chupan says them buffalo hunts was a time for all half-breeds to be together for a few months on the prairie. Even for us bush breeds in Lac aux Trois Pistoles, there ain't enough coyotes or martens to make good money selling furs to feed everyone without meat from buffalo hunts. Me and cousin ain't never ate buffalo meat before. We was little kids when the buffalo died in Saskatchewan forever. Chupan says when we lost the buffalo, we lost a family member. Chupan's afraid we'll have another death in the family soon. She says the Northwest is real sick. We need each other more than ever. For one thing, nobody's sure how they feel about Lou Riel being back in Batoche. There's talk he'll lead another uprising. Bigger this time. Holier. Some folks say he's a saint. Others say he's insane. It's like half the families in Lac aux Trois Pistoles think Riel's come to save us from tyranny like Jesus himself. The other half think he's bound to damn us all to hell. Like I said, cousin disappeared at the worst time ever.
1: Okay.
0: And that's the reading. Thank you.
1: Yeah, Blair, that is fantastic. You have so much going on in that passage and throughout the book. I mean, the historical references, the whole essence of community, you've got the dialogue going on, and there's so many elements here and the emotional side of it. There's suspense, there's tragedy, there's humor. You just capture so much with your writing. I just really want to applaud you. Yeah. And we have a caller on the line who I want you to talk to here in just a moment. But first, I do want to talk a little bit more about Louis Riel, because as you mentioned there just now in the reading, he's portrayed in your book as a controversial figure, even among his own people. And he was, in fact, a very controversial figure, key figure in the Red River Resistance and then later the Northwest Rebellion of 1885, which is the central theme of the book. But can you give us a brief overview of Louis Riel? And will readers of the book learn any new details about his life or maybe the resistance movements that he led?
0: Absolutely. So Louis Riel was a Métis man who was born in 1844, if I remember correctly, in Red River Colony, which is nowadays in Winnipeg and Manitoba. Something that was kind of unique about Louis Riel at the time is, one, his mother was actually a white woman from Quebec. She was one of the first white women to ever cross the prairies in Canada. So he had a little bit of privilege through his mom that a lot of Métis people and a lot of First Nations people living in the Red River Colony didn't have access to. But also kind of interestingly, his dad was a very active political figure in the Red River Colony. But when Louis was about 12, his dad had died. And that left a pretty profound loss for for Louis. So anyway, in about 1869, Louis Riel had actually been living in Montreal. He got engaged to a Quebecois woman, and then once her dad found out that he was Métis, that he was an Indigenous man, he called off the marriage. Louis was kind of in a bit of a daze, and Louis Riel had really, really poor mental health. Nowadays, a lot of people think he may have either had bipolar disorder or schizophrenia, because he fairly often would have severe bouts of psychosis, of having hallucinations and of having delusions about grandeur and about being being like the second coming of Christ, for example. So Louis, although people really respected his intelligence, his education, his family, and his morals and his ethics and his values, his mental illness and the way that that had interacted with Catholicism, Métis people back in the day were typically very Catholic. Our historical Catholicism is kind of like what you'd see in Mexico. But unfortunately for Louis, he was kind of in a position to take advantage of the power of the church in the Métis community and use that for politics. I don't necessarily think he was trying to be exploitative, in my opinion. Anyway, so where Louis Riel is relevant to the book is, I'm not necessarily sure what readers will learn about Louis specifically from the book that you can't like find on Google. But what I will say is I did really want to talk about the fact that in 1885, he was controversial in our communities because he ended up being quite divisive. A lot of people going through very intense change on the prairies were looking for a charismatic leader who was intelligent, who could negotiate with Canada, who understood how colonial officials for Canada would negotiate. But again, he was very unwell, and that really concerned a lot of Métis people, thinking we can't, this man is a heretic. He's going to affect our relationship with God, with the Pope, with the church. Then other people were like, no, we are so desperate that this is exactly the man we need to lead us, because he knows how to rally us. He knows how to get military support. He knows how to build a government with the most,
1: the most
0: effective and possible.
1: Would you describe him as a demagogue?
0: You know, it's super controversial, but yeah, I personally would. Again, I'm actually quite sympathetic to Louis Riel. I can kind of relate to him in ways that I both like and don't like, if I'm being perfectly honest. But I definitely would admit, at least when it comes to politics, he was definitely a bit of a demagogue, because he demanded a lot of loyalty, and he actually made his government, was called the Exoedate. I mispronounced it in the audiobook. But for him, that government, it being sacred, it being holy, was very, very, very important. And again, he did demand loyalty from his government to him, which was very controversial in the community.
1: Well, once again, Blair, great writing, awesome passage. Let's go to the phones right now. We have Nathaniel, who is listening to the show in Eagle Butte, South Dakota, on Radio KIPI. Hello, Nathaniel. Welcome to our conversation.
2: Hi, thank you for taking my call. I just wanted to say quickly that I really like the historical part of the book, because I'm a graduate of the University of Minnesota Morris. And one of the things that I learned is that when we were boarding school, a lot of our students came from Turtle Mountain, and it was never quantified, but there were a lot of Métis people among them, because they had come down to Turtle Mountain as a result of the Rebellion. So I was really glad to see that history in a book by a Native person, a Métis person.
0: I really appreciate that, Nathaniel. That's something that I'm so excited about, is people starting to recognize our presence in the States. I'm so grateful for that. I'm glad that you noticed that.
1: Thanks, Nathaniel, for calling in. Blair, let's also talk about how the Métis characters in your book refer to themselves as half-breeds.
0: Yeah.
1: And of course, that's a term that's really not used today, at least not in polite conversation. Mm-hmm. But can you talk a little bit about Indigenous identity and how it relates to the Métis?
0: Yeah, I love that question. I won't lie, this is a really big question, and I think you're always going to get slightly different answers from other Métis people. So for us, Métis technically means mixed race. We don't identify as, how can I just phrase this? Métis people, we typically don't see ourselves as being Métis if we are like half white and half indigenous. That for us, mostly that just kind of means that you're mixed race. But back in the day, back in like the 1600s and the 1700s, there were effectively two races on the prairies. They're white men and First Nations people. And so when they started making children, because that's what people do, when they started making children, these little mixed race kids, they were just easy to identify as, oh, these are the Métis, these are the mixed race. What the Métis, these original ancestors, for lack of a better word, in like the 1700s and the 1600s, for whatever reason, they didn't identify entirely with either their white parents or their First Nations parents. For Métis people, that's usually French voyageurs and Cree women or Ojibwe women. For whatever reason, our ancestors just didn't feel like they belonged wholly in either of their parents' cultures, but they seem to really identify with each other as people who are native to the land, who believe in like buffalo hunting and having a land-based existence. They identified with each other more than they identified with their parents, and then they started making their own communities, and that's how the Red River Colony, from a Métis perspective, kind of got started. Is all these mixed people just started hanging out, and they kind of created their own ethnic group. They kind of started making the Métis out of that. So at the time, the word half-breed was kind of like an acceptable English language translation for Métis people. It was also used, like applied to people who were mixed race, which makes everything even more confusing. But for us, that was just an acceptable way to refer to us. You're totally right. I don't hear that word in polite conversation, like unless it's amongst other Métis people or referring to old church records, because old church records would often recognize us as being half-breeds. But for me, the thing that I think is so important about this book is it kind of helps people recognize how Métis people fit in that really complicated matrix of what makes Indigenous people Indigenous. I know I often, to help people kind of understand what a Métis person is, I often compare us to like Mexican people who are also Cree. And I say that because our relationship with those, like, in my opinion, they're like grandparent cultures, like the French and the Cree in my case. It's they've kind of blended to make something totally unique that's still feels very familiar. And like accordingly, Métis people, we've often had very, very complicated family networks, in particular with other Korean Métis, or excuse me, other Korean Ojibwe people. And that was one of the things that I wanted to kind of inject in the books. I wanted to have some conversations that Métis people have with each other. And I don't want to say let the world in, but to kind of let the world know that we're still getting to know our identity, because our identity really got attacked and stunted, for lack of a better word,
1: Okay.
0: after the rebellion in 1885.
1: All right, we're gonna have to take another break. I love that term, grandparent cultures. That really helps put an understanding to this really good nuanced conversation we're having today. Short break, and we'll be right back.
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1: We're glad you're with us today on Native America Calling. I'm Sean Spruce, and we're discussing the book Treat Them as Buffalo by Métis author Blair Palmer Yoxall. It's a historical yet suspenseful story set during a pivotal time in Métis history. Comments or questions can be voiced by giving us a call at 1-800-996-2848. That's also 1-800-99-NATIVE. And we have another caller on the line right now up in Jemez, New Mexico, but I'm going to hold off just a minute on this call because first, Blair, we need to talk about the female characters in your book, because this is also a very central theme here, female empowerment, this whole idea of women warriors and how they're projected. And specifically, one of the characters by the name of Kate McCannon, she carries a sawed-off shotgun. She's the leader of a group of freedom fighters. There's also a confrontation she has with a Catholic priest. So tell us more about the inspiration for her character and the others as well.
0: Oh, man. So Kate McCannon, she's probably one of my favorite characters, too. She's pretty unique. Kate McCannon is honestly probably the most original character in the book, in the sense that she was inspired by real world people, but she was also inspired by fictional people. And she isn't modeled in any way after somebody in my family. So one of the major things that bugged me about Westerns growing up and still bug me as an adult was, frankly, the femicide. I can only read and watch so many Westerns in which I see Indigenous women like assaulted and murdered quite brutally. And that this really, really, really bothered me because it's like just sort of the way my family worked out. My family has a lot of strong and very interesting Indigenous women. And my dad was non-Indigenous, but just by chance, his family also was full of very strong, interesting, big personality women. So Kate McCannon, one of the things I wanted to do with her is I wanted Nico to have like a John Wayne kind of character to look up to. I wanted Nico to have not like a maternal figure to look up to, but like a genuine role model. One of the things I've just kind of always been interested in is my dad and my maternal grandfather, neither of them had like healthy male role models or enough healthy male role models that I would expect most young boys to need to become really great fathers. I was really lucky that I had a great dad. My mom had a great dad. And this was always really interesting to me, is like, where did these men learn masculinity, and how did the women in their lives and it like kind of help them have a more healthy version of masculinity when so much of our masculinity has been changed with colonialism? And so with Kate McCannon, I wanted to build a character who was easy to look up to, easy to root for, but was also very complicated and was larger than life. That's one of the things I think is cool about Westerns, is like the characters are almost always a larger than life. The landscape is larger than life. And I thought Kate McCannon really fit that. And she was loosely inspired by a woman named Annie Bannatyne, who was a Métis woman in the Red River Colony, who had actually taken a horse whip to a journalist from Toronto who wrote a very racist article about Métis women in the Red River Colony in 1869. And Annie Bannatyne took a horse whip to him. And Kate McCann was inspired a little bit by Annie Bannatyne having that sort of strength and power in the community. But she was also inspired by, of all people, Omar Little from the TV show The Wire. I wanted who's my favorite TV character of all time. And I was like, oh, this is Omar. Omar is going to be fantastic as a model for Kate McCannon. And she was a lot of fun to work with when I was writing the novel and when I was kind of working through who all the characters were going to be. Okay. And I just found that she was going to be a really exciting leader. Everything kind of fell into place with her.
1: What's also falling into place here, Blair, is I'm just envisioning this going to the big screen here, because this is such a riveting story. But before we talk about that, maybe here, let's go back to the phones where we have Glenn listening in Jemez Springs, New Mexico, and he's tuning into the show on KUNM Radio out of Albuquerque. Hi, Glenn. Great to have you calling in.
5: Thanks so much for this wonderful program today. And talking about strong women, Deb Haaland hopefully will be our next New Mexico governor. Anyway, I had a question for the author, if he's aware of the writer, New Mexico writer, Tony Hillerman, A Thief of Time, a really good book, wherein Navajo tribal policemen Joe Leaphorn and Jim Chi are featured. So just a question. Thank you.
0: Yeah, Sorry, I'm losing my voice a little bit. I haven't heard of Thief of Time. I'm absolutely looking this up now. What was the name of the author again? Sorry?
1: Tony Hillerman.
0: Tony Hillerman.
1: You know, the big series right now, Dark Winds, is inspired by one of his books. Yeah, he was a big writer.
0: Okay.
1: He focused a lot on Navajo and Hopi culture back in the 80s.
0: That's awesome. Okay, Tony Hillerman. I'm absolutely looking this up. Hopefully I can sneak him into my doctoral research too. I really appreciate the recommendation. I'm looking that up, absolutely.
1: Right on, Blair. Well, like I mentioned earlier, I mean, this story is definitely written in a way that is very cinematic to a reader. Mm-hmm. Any movement, any momentum right now towards putting this on the screen?
0: I mean, not that I'm aware of. I will admit, I mean, obviously, I would love to see it on a screen. I think, you know, I was inspired a lot by films and video games in addition to books. And I do think this is a very active story. And yeah, I would love to see it on screen. Admittedly, I know I'm a little wild for this, but I actually love to see it animated, because I think animation would probably be the closest way that we could get Nico's voice to communicate with on screen, to communicate with viewers on screen. But I mean, if it does come out, absolutely watch it. I'm sure you'll very much enjoy it. But
1: okay.
0: Yeah, right now, not that I'm aware of, but fingers are crossed.
1: Okay. Now, there is an audiobook available. It's narrated by Izzy Bulbear. Were you involved in that choice? And tell us more about Izzy's role in bringing this version to the audio.
0: Yeah. So I was involved in helping select Izzy to be the narrator for the audiobook, which this was a really exciting process for me. My publishers had reached out saying, hey, we've had, these are five people who did some auditions. Want you to listen to them, tell us what you think, Blair, is the author, and then we'll, you know, integrate that into our decision for who chooses. And Izzy just gave like a very, very, very excited and very, like a very committed audition for my book to read it. I was really excited to see his passion, his excitement. And I know one of the things that I was really hoping for my book is that, so I wanted to get other Indigenous artists involved, whether that's, in Izzy's case, getting to do the audio narration for the audiobook. I think Izzy did a great job. This was a hard book to narrate as an audiobook. Even sometimes when I'm reading it, I'm like, I don't know how I'm going to read this section, but I have to figure it out on the fly. And honestly, some of what I do for some of the harder parts to read, I've kind of copied Izzy a little bit. But I think he did a great job. I think he really kind of captured like the earnestness of the book. But one of the things about my book is I find like you really have to accept Nico as the narrator. And I think Izzy does a great job of making Nico not just a narrator, but a person. I'm really grateful to have had him on board. And it was a lot of fun hearing him read my book. I mean, it still blows my mind, I won't lie. But when I got over the mind-blowing part of hearing somebody else read my book as an audiobook, I was really, really impressed with what he did.
1: Blair, you also acknowledge Sarah Desjarlais and John Palmer in the book.
0: Who are
1: they, and what do they mean for the story?
0: Absolutely. So John Palmer was my maternal grandfather. He was a man that I talked about not having a lot of healthy male role models in his life, yet he still turned out to be a great dad. So my grandpa John, he was, and this is fairly uncommon with Métis people, but my grandpa was actually a residential school runaway. Residential schools in Canada are kind of like the Indian boarding schools that operate in the United States. My grandpa, he was sent to a residential school with his older brother by his mom, who is Sarah Desjarlais. And because of that experience in residential school, in addition to some other parts of his upbringing that are only kind of relevant to the book, my grandpa never got to have a close relationship with his mom. And he regretted that throughout most of his life that I knew him. And just before he died, when he told my mom about going to residential school and how he had actually blamed his mom for going, it kind of broke my heart, to be honest, because like I have a really good relationship with my mom. It's I feel really close and really lucky to be close to her. And I wanted to give my grandpa an opportunity to see how much his mom loved him, but also to give him an opportunity for his mom to kind of protect him from colonialism. And so for me, I really wanted to write a book that I wish my grandpa could have read when he were alive, and that I wish my great-grandmother could have read while she were alive. I have no idea if they'd like the book, if I'm being totally honest. But I really, really wanted to give them the opportunity to kind of like have the upbringing that I think my grandpa, to have the love in an upbringing that I think my grandpa deserved. And I wanted, yeah, to give my great-grandmother a chance to protect her son, to actually be the mother that I know she would have wanted to be for my grandpa. And so for me in this regard, the book is, there's a lot of references to my grandpa's family, a lot of references to his community. The book is heavily inspired by him and how much I wish he could have had his mom be there for him and vice versa.
1: Okay.
0: It's very personal in that regard.
1: And it's such a great way to document some of this family history. I think about, I mean, you say like, what would your grandparents think? How would they react? I think about that so much of my own grandparents and how they would relate to just some of the topics that are, mm-hmm. you know, on the buzz right now that people talk about and think about. Just a fascinating conversation. I also want to ask you about the whole concept of religion, because Nico questions that throughout the story. And he also has concerns, you know, loved ones who are going through so much pain, and he questions that, like, what is, you know, this whole morality of that? So we're going to begin to wind down the show here in the next few minutes, but talk a little bit about the theme of religion. Even in the passage you read, that was, again, that questioning notion was there.
0: Yeah. So back in the day, back in like 1885, the Catholic Church was very central to the Métis Nation for how we understood ourselves, how we understood each other, how we frankly related to our land even. So historically speaking, the Catholic priest in the community, in the Métis community, was almost never Métis. I've never heard of a Catholic priest in a Métis community being Métis. They were almost always French and often from France. But they were still considered to be the strongest person in the community or the most powerful person in the community because of their connections and because of their role in bringing the church community together. This isn't really the case anymore with Métis people because of our, at least in my family, for example, even though my great-grandmother was a devout Catholic and my grandpa was baptized and things like that, my great-grandmother left the church and my great-grandpa, or excuse me, not my great-grandpa, my regular grandpa, he just never really, like, he was very, like, resistant to religion. And I personally, I'm not religious or spiritual, but so for me this is a little bit anthropological, but one of the things I was really, really curious about is what happens to the community when the role of the church starts breaking down or starts becoming problematic, but also, like, how does this, like, affect somebody having their entire worldview be kind of, like, upended by what's happening in the community? So for me, I was really interested in, like, how would a young kid respond to seeing all this, like, this violence and this fear? How would a kid respond, and how would his relationship with God and the Creator change? And this was just really interesting to me because there's part of me that kind of mourns the fact that Métis Catholicism doesn't really exist like it used to. Most Métis people I met who were Catholic were more taught by church teachings in residential school and not in church teachings in the community from back in the day. And so I wanted to mourn that a little bit, but I also really wanted to figure out what's it like to go through the process of losing your religion because things are not going the way you were told them to go. I will definitely admit this is one of the harder parts of my book for me to write, just because I have to open my mind in ways that I historically don't quite feel natural to me. But it also helped me understand how desperate Nico is, how desperate his family is, and just like how much people look for help and for support when they're going through something as severe as what Nico goes through in the book with his cousin being kidnapped and other aspects. I think those are the big things I wanted to say about religion in the book.
1: Okay. Blair, we're just about out of time. I want to ask you, what other projects do you have coming up? Any other writing, any other novels? What do you got in store?
0: Yeah. So my next novel probably won't be coming out for a while. As I alluded to before, my grandpa and his older brother went to residential school here in Canada and they ran away. And I've always thought that's just like so, so cool that they ran away. I'm very proud of them. And I'm my next book is heavily inspired by that experience. It's not coming out for a number of years. It's actually part of my doctoral research. I'm currently a PhD student at the University of Calgary. And for my dissertation, I get to write a novel in addition to some other academic things that aren't really that interesting. but yeah, so my next book is going to be about two Métis boys and their experience in residential school and their goal of escaping. But I also have some other smaller projects on the go. I recently completed a novella with my PhD supervisor, which is about a failed robbery here in Calgary that was just inspired by some stuff that happened as a teenager and some music that I grew up listening to. And I've just recently, now this was really cool, I got to be a reader for the CBC Poetry Prize here in Canada, which is one of the largest poetry prizes. I consider myself to be a pretty inconsistent poet. So for me, that was an incredible experience of getting to work with all this amazing new poetry. And I'm really hopeful that I, in the future, will have some more poetry to publish. But in terms of prose, got to wait for the next book, but I'm hoping that my novella and a bunch of other short stories I wrote in my earlier 20s that I can turn into a collection so people don't have to wait like 7 years or however long it will take me for the next book to come out.
1: Well, Blair, we will be waiting for that next novel and your other projects patiently. But right now, we're out of time. So I want to thank you again for joining us and best of luck going forward, okay?
0: Thank you so much, Sean. And thank you so much to the listeners and callers. This was a remarkable experience for me. I've had a great time. And absolutely. Thanks again. This means a lot to me.
1: Now you bet. Listeners, please tune in again tomorrow. We'll have a discussion about some of the advancements and challenges in Native education as the academic year gets underway. I'm Sean Spruce. Enjoy the rest of your day.
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7: This is National Native News. I'm Jill Freitas. The PGA Tour has bestowed one of its highest honors, the Payne Stewart Award, to a four-time PGA Tour winner who is also a citizen of the Navajo Nation. KJZZ's Gabriel Pietrasio has details.
8: Born and raised in Albuquerque, Nota Begay III excelled at swinging a club. His success on the fairway afforded him the chance to play college golf beside Tiger Woods at Stanford University, winning a national team championship in 1994. Begay is widely considered the first indigenous golfer to compete on the PGA Tour. When accepting the award on Tuesday, Begay noted how Native Americans have the lowest graduation rates and life expectancies in the U.S. among all ethnicities.
9: So for me to be standing up here as a Stanford graduate with a degree in economics, four-time PGA Tour winner, and a television broadcaster accepting this prestigious award is a miracle.
8: For National Native News, I'm Gabriel Pietrasio.
7: A uranium mining company missed a Monday deadline to turn over communications between its executives and the feds. KNAU's Chris Clemens reports that's according to House Democrats, who've launched an investigation into Energy Fuels for potential insider trading.
10: Two House Democrats allege the Trump administration may have tipped Energy Fuels off about the cut to Bears Ears National Monument before it happened, leading company executives to invest in their own firm. One of the Democrats is U.S. Representative Jared Huffman of California.
11: The timing and the volume of these stock purchases are conspicuous and speak for themselves.
10: Huffman asked the company to send a year's worth of communications with the feds, as well as its lobbying contracts, by August 24th. But Energy Fuels didn't provide the materials by that deadline, according to a spokesperson for Huffman. In a statement, the company said it strongly rejects the idea that anything improper took place, but didn't deny that it missed the deadline. Energy Fuels stands to benefit from less protections to the uranium-rich monument, the lawmakers argue, because the company owns the White Mesa Mill, the only conventional uranium processing mill in the U.S. For KNAU, I'm Chris Clements in Flagstaff.
7: Minnesota Governor Tim Walz has signed an executive order blocking new state mineral leases and halting permitting work for proposed non-ferrous mining projects in the Rainy River Headwaters watershed near the Boundary Waters. The National Congress of American Indians praised the move, saying it protects treaty rights, tribal resources, and culturally significant lands from potential mining-related pollution. NCAI also recognized the Boys Fort, Fond du Lac, and Grand Portage bands of Lake Superior. Chippewa. The three 1854 treaty tribes have pushed for protection from the region and earlier this year joined the Red Lake Nation and an Anishinaabe First Nation in Canada in a cross-border effort to protect the watershed. NCAI Executive Director Larry Wright Jr. says the order provides immediate relief, but permanent protections are still needed. The organization is calling for federal legislation permanently withdrawing the Boundary Waters and Rainy River Headwaters from mineral leasing and development. On this day in 1763, British commander Geoffrey Amherst wrote a letter calling for the destruction of native people resisting British expansion. The letter came during Pontiac's War, when a confederation of native nations fought British forces around the Great Lakes and Ohio Valley. Amherst also supported efforts to spread smallpox among native people, one of the most infamous examples of biological warfare discussed during the colonial era. I'm Jill Freitas.
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14: 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Let's go on a wild ride into the wilderness of real life and real imagination. It's a venerable carnival of the animals out there. If you put your ear to the ground, you can hear them coming.

0: Ecojustice Radio acknowledges that we recorded this show on the traditional territory of the Ohlone people, in particular the Wichun, a Chochenyo Ohlone-speaking tribe, in the place we call Berkeley, California. On today's show, Joy Harjo, Walking Through the Dream of a Life, we feature the world-renowned, award-winning Muscogee Nation poet, writer, and musician Joy Harjo, the first Native American poet laureate of the United States. We present her 2025 Bioneers Conference keynote and later a discussion with Cara Romero, program director of the Bioneers Indigeneity Program, and a Chemehuevi artist and photographer. Joy Harjo is the author of 11 books of poetry, including highly acclaimed Weaving Sundown in a Scarlet Light, 50 poems for 50 years, several plays, children books, and nonfiction works, and two memoirs, Crazy Brave and Poet Warrior. Cloud Runner, Harjo's 12th book of poetry, will be published by W.W. Norton in the fall of 2026. We start with me reading one of her poems. This comes from Conflict Resolution for Holy Beings, 2015, by Joy Harjo, published by W.W. Norton and Company, Incorporated. Once the world was perfect and we were happy in that world, then we took it for granted. Discontent began a small rumble in the earthly mind, then doubt pushed through with its spiked head. And once doubt returned, ruptured the web, all manner of demon thoughts jumped through. We destroyed the world we had been given for inspiration for life. Each stone of jealousy, each stone of fear, greed, envy, and hatred put out that light. No one was without a stone in his or her hand. There we were, right back with where we had started. We were bumping into each other in the dark. And now we had no place to live, since we didn't know how to live with each other. Then one of the stumbling ones took pity on another and shared a blanket. A spark of kindness made a light. The light made an opening in the darkness. Everyone worked together to make a ladder. A Wind Clan person climbed out first into the next world, and then the other clans, the children of those clans, their children, and their children, all the way through time, to now, into this morning light, to you. From Joy Harjo. Once the world was perfect.
1: Maro, thank you for being here, for gathering together, because that's what this next part of our collective story is about, is gathering together. We now understand what it means to look at little screens and think we're connected with everyone. And yet we've lost connection, because we are Ijanagaja, we are Mother Earth. It's nice to be back in this part of the world and to be back with Bioneers. And that I want to speak to, I just want to say this, coming into this place, I want to thank the Redwoods out there who are helping me prepare. Anyway, I want to start with a dream. And what I've learned, I learn a lot in dreams. I'll just read this, but one thing I've learned too is that it's that what he was showing you, in a way, the wonderful images and the sounds, was kind of like, it's a kind of dreaming. And you could say, sometimes I challenge myself to think that I'm walking through a dream right now, and maybe we are. And what would I do? What would I do in that if I understood that we are in the dream field, or the story field? I call it the story field. The story field. When I was young in my poetry making, I was a mother to two young children with a full-time job and tending to what my art demanded. I was beset by dreams that were appearing more and more dimensional and real. I was as awake in them as I was in my living. In one of my dreams, I was taken by a guardian far above the earth. Earth was dressed in blue and green. She was lit from within. I was enveloped in a lush darkness that extended forever to eternity. Space was not empty. Rather, there was a profound depth of sound presence, like an echo stacked within many layers of echoing. There were blues that don't exist in everyday earthly existence. Stars and planets gleamed like giant colored diamonds. I was in a circle of exquisite belonging. When I looked closer to the detail, I saw a lit field of stories. They were all over the world through all time. The stories were continually shifting in shape and color. Where there was kindness, there was light. Meanness made upheaval. There were those who created light and shared it, and others who stole and devoured it. Every story that ever happened made an imprint on the field. The past was just as mobile as the present and future. Everyone's thoughts, dreams, and actions were motivated by the story direction. And when I say everyone, also the animals, the plants, the stones, the winds. Everyone's thoughts and dreams and actions were motivated by the story direction. The energetic particles around and through everything were made of what we Muskogee people called anagechka, or love. It is a fierce love that is strong enough to compel to beauty and right action. It is a love beyond what is fully comprehensible by any singular mind. We need all of our minds to comprehend us. It is happening now. In the dream, I understood that we are Janagaja, Earth, in my Muskogee language, Janagaja. We are the story. All of this was shown to me. Then I woke up. I was much like you. I turned off the alarm, slid out of bed, and stepped into the details of the day. But I believe that's our natural way of knowing and being. And in the presentation just before, we saw some of that. It's about ultimately about listening and deep listening and even deeper listening. And as he was presenting, I kept wondering, well, what about the sounds beyond what two-legged humans can hear? What about those sounds? And what about those songs beyond what we two-legged humans can hear? And what about the stories beyond what we two-legged humans can perceive? We are in a crossroads, in a time of chaos and a time we know about these times, but it's something that we couldn't really imagine for here. But it's always in those times of great disruption, chaos, and disturbance that creativity steps forth. I keep thinking about a butterfly and the whole chrysalis. I keep thinking that we're kind of in a chrysalis stage. And you know what happens there? We're going along and we're caterpillars and we're having a good time and our life, we kind of know the parameters and then it shifts. It's sort of like obviously it didn't just happen. We're in the story and there's a culmination. You know, it's a culmination of many, many, you know, of lack of attention, lack of care, lying to ourselves, allowing others to lie to us, not participating, addiction, et cetera, et cetera. But here we are. And I think of us like right now as two-legged humans in this, and even Earth herself, because we are her, in a kind of chrysalis stage, which is a stage in which everything you knew turns into kind of a soupy mess. I mean, I don't know what exactly happens in a chrysalis. All I know is that you go in a caterpillar and then you come out and you're able to fly and you have a beautiful wings and a body. But who's to say the caterpillar isn't as beautiful? And that comes to story and the stories we tell ourselves and how we tell the stories. So I want to share a poem. It's a story. It's based on it's a contemporary traditional Muskogee story because we keep going and we keep telling stories and making stories. But in a way, it's a kind of story about how we came to where we are right now. Rabbit is up to tricks. And in our culture, rabbit is the trickster figure. And we usually have trickster figures near anywhere there's power because they show us what happens when power is misused. And those wielding power can often get confused or get taken in because they forget that any power that any of us has, personally or collectively, is meant to be shared. Rabbit is up to tricks. in a world long before this one, there was enough for everyone until somebody got out of line. We heard it was Rabbit, fooling around with clay in the wind. Everybody was tired of his tricks, and no one would play with him, and he was lonely in this world. So Rabbit thought to make a person. And when he blew into the mouth of that crude figure to see what would happen, the clay man stood up. Rabbit showed the clay man how to steal a chicken. The clay man obeyed. Then he showed him how to steal corn. The clay man obeyed. Then he showed him how to steal someone else's wife, and that clay man obeyed. Rabbit felt important and powerful, and clay man felt important and powerful, and once that clay man started, he could not stop. Once he took that chicken, he wanted all the chickens. Once he took that corn, he wanted all the corn. And once he took that wife, well, he wanted all the wives. He was insatiable. Then he had a taste of gold. He wanted all the gold. Soon it was land or anything else he saw. His wanting only made him want more. Soon it was countries. Then it was trade. The wanting infected the earth. We lost track of the purpose and meaning of life. We began to forget our songs, our stories. We could no longer see or hear our ancestors or talk with each other across the kitchen table. Forests were being mowed down all over the world to make more, and Rabbit had no place left to play. Rabbit's trick had backfired. Rabbit tried to call that clay man back, but when the clay man wouldn't listen, Rabbit realized he'd made a clay man with no ears. I think what poetry and music and those people, I have many teachers and mentors, many of the human ones gone, and plant mentors, the Pacific Ocean. I lived in and raced canoes in Oahu for 11 years. And the ocean there is one of my most beloved teachers. But it's about listening. I remember one time when I was in Oahu and I was in my room where I was working. And when you're in that creative space, which is really that space, I love hearing that the Amazon and those sounds. And you think about what you do listen to and the sounds you do hear in the city. It's not often the trees and the, you know, you get a lot of other kinds of sounds. But I was sitting there in that space of deep creativity, because when you go there, you start to hear. You start to really hear. Sometimes I think that there's 7 levels to hearing. And I know this because I feel like there was a trickster God who looked down and looked at me and said, she's beyond hope. That she doesn't know how to listen. So we'll make her a poet and a musician and she'll have to learn. So I know that I was somewhere around, I haven't hit the 7 levels of listening yet, but I was listening, and deep listening, and I hear a voice say, come out here and see me. And so I thought, wow. And it was insistent. So, and there was a little bird. I used to feed the birds every morning, and there was a bird that didn't like to eat that early. And it would come out later, and I would feel it tug on me, and so I would always go out. When it would tug on me, I would go out, and it'd be out there waiting for its food. So I went out to see who was asking me, and it was a rainbow. And I thought, okay. I know people might think I'm crazy, but that's okay. And I took a photograph of it. I have a photograph of it that I printed up. And so I thought, okay, and I just put it somewhere, you know, in my poetry file. And about a year later, I'm in Albuquerque with one of my guitar players, Larry Mitchell, and we're driving south. He and his wife were in the front seat, and I was on the left driving south to go do a photo shoot down in the Rio Grande, in the valley. And we're going along in the Sandia Mountains, and I love those mountains. We're on the left, and I see a rainbow, and I hear, I will see you later, and I'm going to bring someone with me. And I thought, okay. Of course, I didn't say anything to anybody, and I never talked about this for some time. But we get down there, we're out photographing, and a double rainbow appears. But the reason I'm telling you this is, I mean, I don't know why. I've had a few other experiences, but it reminds me that we are in a living story and that there is communication, and it's, I'm not special. This is something that happens to all of us, but we don't always listen. It's going on all the time, this communication with the redwoods out there, with there's this continual communication, and so I'm

0: to imagine becoming. And I think I was thinking too, I'm going to go ahead and this poem is called Remember. And this poem, and this is about listening, okay? This was when I was very young. It's one of the earliest poems that I ever wrote. And it's been a poem that's gone all over the world. It's on Lucy spacecraft right now. And it has its own book. But it tells me that we all come in with story. We all come in with gifts, every one of us. Sometimes we get lost. That's part of the story. We wouldn't have stories if no one was lost. We wouldn't have stories if everybody behaved. Nobody wants to hear about that. So if you think about that, think about the story we're in right now. What an amazing and terrible and beautiful story we are all in together. And we are all part of what's going to happen. And we all have a part in which way the story will go. Everyone has a part in which way the story will go. So I want to close with the poem Remember, because it came to me. I was a young woman. I had no plans to become a poet. It wasn't offered in Career Day. And I was going to be a painter, an artist. That's my grandmother, my great aunt, who became my grandmother, was my grandmother too. They were painters, and that's what I did from when I got up as a little kid. And this poetry thing came at me, and I finally had to give up and say, yes, I'll do it, although I didn't understand it, and I still don't totally understand it, except that it's how I move through the world, to carry something with me that is beyond what I know and understand. So this poem, and I'll close by sharing it with you, came to me because I realized that I needed this poem. It was teaching me. Well, who was teaching me? Who writes the poetry? What's behind? What is this thing called inspiration? What is this thing? It's related to breath, inspire, you know, inspiration, breathing, we're here breathing. And it's related to that. And so it came, you know, from we all have helpers, we have guardians, some of them are right here with us. We see them and some we don't see. We don't see with them. Again, what can we see? How far can this earthly human eye see versus our spiritual eyes that we also all have? So this is Remember. This poem came and helped me out. And it still helps me out. And I'm offering it to you to be useful. And Mado, thank you for gathering here together. And it's wonderful to see all the young people and the stories that you are making that will give nourishment to this earth. Remember the sky you were born under. Know each of the stars' stories. Remember the moon, know who she is. Remember the sun's birth at dawn, that is the strongest point of time. Remember sundown and the giving away tonight. Remember your birth, how your mother struggled to give you form and breath. You are evidence of her life and her mother's and hers. Remember your father. He is your life also. Remember the earth whose skin you are. Red earth, black earth, yellow earth, white earth, brown earth. We are earth. Remember the plants, trees, animal life who all have their tribes, their families, their histories too. Talk with them. Listen to them. They are alive poems. Remember the wind, remember her voice. She knows the origin of this universe. Remember you are all people and all people are you. Remember you are this universe and this universe is you. Remember that all is in motion, is growing, is you. Remember.
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0: about the power of art in our communities. It's something that, in our indigenous communities, we talk about all of us being born with, and art can come in its many, many forms through us, and maybe even from something greater than us is where our art comes from. And it's not something that only certain people have. Everybody has a right to make, to create, to be artists. And within these abilities that we have to be artists is healing. And if there's something that we need in our communities and really with all peoples now, it's healing, right? And we see art disappearing from our schools and art disappearing from all the places where we desperately need it. And I wanted to talk to Joy today about what art has given to me, to my community, and what her art inspires us to think about and to be about. And Joy, would you like to open up with your reading?
1: Okay. Yeah. Manel, thank you, Brave Hop, and Kira. So this is part of a little book that was called Catching the Light. That was part of a, I was asked to do a speech and then write a book from the speech for this Yale University event, but I wrote the book first because that was harder. And I divided into 50 little sections, and this is one of them. These are just thoughts. The assignment was why I write. And I think it's sort of like what you were talking about that there was something planted in you, the storyteller. Where does that come from? It's part of your spirit, but it's also your spirit coming through a familial genealogy, a place, plants. I mean, all of that really, clay, it all figures in. And I mean, I wondered, how did I become a poet, or what is it? And it's there's the familial genealogy, and then there's your spiritual genealogy, the spirit of your soul's genealogy, the genealogy of a place, the genealogy even of ideas, genealogies of songs, and so on. Every place has guardians whose responsibility it is to tend that person or place. There are guardians of cities, mountains, plants, and animals, for all beings and states of mind on this planet Earth. These guardians are real, and in healthy societies, they are active. I was thinking too about guardians of color, different colors, because they also have a resonance and they also communicate, etc. When the guardians or keepers of these lands are forcibly removed, massacred, and their lifeways stolen through the theft and warehousing of children, when female power is no longer standing equal with male power, then the lands suffer. We all suffer. The waters become polluted, fires are out of control, storms become massive and aggressive, and the earth trembles. There is confusion and destruction among all those who inhabit the land these times. But we can change the story, and that is done by the artists, the thinkers, and the dreamers, those who can envision from within this immense field. Indigenous artists must be part of the leadership in the revision of the American story. We can change the story of a violent hierarchy that follows in the wake of the Papal Bulls, proclaiming indigenous peoples as non-humans for land and resource theft and slavery, to manifest destiny, which opened the West and the world for the taking and set in place a caste system that places value according to skin color, culture, sexual identity, and economic standing. We can turn to honoring female power, without whom there is no life. Rivers, mountains, lands, other animals, and elemental inhabitants will be respected co-inhabitants. Time, experience, and the ancestors have taught me that it is while practicing our arts and in ceremony that we come closest to who we really are as individuals, as part of a family, a generation, a country, a planet, a timeless point of experience. It is when we come into close contact with our ancestors, the origin. We must feed that place, honor it. I bow down to the story keepers, to the keepers of poetry. I'm reminded of the water spider who, when the earth was covered with water, carried an ember on her back so we could make fire to keep the story going. Everything is a prayer in the becoming as she approaches us, swimming through time.
0: Thank you. I want to ask you about your earliest memories, about your childhood, about those memories that form us, that make us who we are later in life. And I know the stories of the Muscogee Creek people and how they made it to Oklahoma. Can you talk a little bit about your family's history, about coming to Oklahoma, and maybe a little bit about what you were like as a young girl?
1: Oh, man. That's a long story. I know, like, where do we start? Because we started out in the Southeast and were illegally removed by Andrew Jackson, who is, went against Congress, et cetera, to force us out. And, my relatives stood up at Battle of Horseshoe Bend against that illegal move. But, and here we are now in Oklahoma. Muscogee Creek Nation is now in Oklahoma. And, my father's Muscogee Creek. And, we knew the story. We knew our relatives' names. And that was always, it's just always part of you. It's not something I didn't come from a stereotype. Just like, I like what you were saying, Greyhawk, about that. I came up in a family. There was cool stuff. My mother, wrote songs and did demos for her music. And, my dad, he was so good looking. It was, and he loved to party. And we lived next door to the bootlegger.
0: Yeah.
1: So, we had some good times until they weren't any good times. But I grew up in a house of music. I grew up in a house of, but also of really, now there's a word for historical trauma. There wasn't then, but, there were those kinds of things happening too. But in the middle of it all, I knew I was loved. And I always had a kind of compassion for my father and my mother. And I think in my earliest life, or even earliest memories, I have a new book coming out in October called Girl Warrior, which is called Girl Warrior, a coming of age handbook, especially for young Native women. Because I meet a lot of you along the way and I think about you. And so one of my first memories, of course, is being a kid. And you realize, you think about your consciousness now, but when you're a little child, your consciousness was still there. And as a child, I can remember being in that realm where it's like the realm you go to when you create. Or if you fix, you're really good at fixing cars, and you're listening to the engine and all that. It's the same kind of realm. Or scientific study, or with a baby in your arms at 3 a.m. while you're trying to rock them to sleep. It's a similar kind of realm where you're in touch with your things. And I remember very early on that I preferred to be there sometimes or outside. I wanted to be by myself often. I felt more myself by myself. I was in the closet a lot. The closet was full of my art, as was the garage. But we were laughing the other day about names and naming, and I said, well, I was so morose, but they named me Joy. I mean, I was funny. I mean, I was good at, I cared about my mother so deeply. I would run her bath and I would do things to make her laugh. I was the tricks. I was always doing things to make people laugh, but I'd get into trouble. I got into more trouble than any of my brothers and sisters. Just because I would run I was very creative, but the art is where I found myself. And we were talking about this earlier. We don't really have words for art. I think it's part of something everybody did. You'd sit at the table, people would be drawing, carving, it was all knitting, whatever people did. It's just all part of life, the art of life and the art of living.
0: I think my very earliest memories are when our family relocated from Los Angeles. I was born in Redondo Beach in Los Angeles to interracial parents. My dad is Native. My mom is non-Native. And our tribe had reorganized in the heart of the Mojave Desert, and my whole family moved back. My grandparents, my aunts and uncles, my mom and dad, my brother and I, we all lived in one trailer at the end of a dirt road, which eventually became our first council house for our tribe. And we had the most pristine, undeveloped shoreline on the California side of Lake Havasu. And it was just in its kind of new, strange beginnings at an edge of, you know, all of our ancestral homelands were under the water. And here we were moving back as a tribe after a time of great sadness. You know, everybody had left when they flooded in the valley, and we moved back. But every day was like maybe 40 or 50 years back in time. And we rode around in the back of pickup trucks and
1: did that too. It's illegal now.
0: It's illegal. We fished. Time was different. You know, we played along the shoreline and we had wild animals everywhere. I remember we had a lot of wild donkeys in the desert of California, which is such a strange thing too. But a lot of wild donkeys would just come up and visit with us on the shoreline. And I never, you know, as I became an artist, I know a lot of you guys know me as the director at Bioneers, where I'm also an artist. And so, and it's both. I'm both. And I never thought of myself as an artist. It wasn't something that we pursued as, like, it wasn't a pursuit. But I think back as we get asked these questions a lot, and when did you know you were an artist, or when did you become an artist? And I have to think back to these early memories and think, well, I was always an artist. You know, that was my best friend. When there was chaos, when there was drinking, when there was trauma, when you got sent to your room for getting in trouble, you know, art was always there, never asking anything from me. It was always just a place that I could go. And so I drew for hours. That's, you know, I grew up before cell phones and computers and all of that. And I think of those early childhood memories so fondly. And I think that they're really important to who we become and how we form as young individuals. And I just am curious to know when you knew you were an artist.
1: I always was, but as you were talking, I was thinking about soundscapes and childhood soundscapes and how they've changed, maybe, as you were talking, because I was thinking, well, I love music. I've always loved music. And, you know, the radio, that's how we got our music. And it wasn't until, yeah, I don't know, I was about 12 that we got a stereo, which was a big deal. But, you know, because there were records, and I think as a teenager, then I had a little record player. But it was the soundscape was very, very different.
0: Yeah.
1: Yeah.
0: I think one of the things that, you know, hearing you and working on your biography to introduce you earlier, your quote about putting a pen in your hand and that's how you got through it. I think that moved me so much, because I think a lot of times we grow up out of place, you know, that here we are like young Native kids in public school systems. And, you know, we live in these like parallel worlds where it's, you know, one way back home and then representation in academia or media or Hollywood is like absurdly different, you know? Or what we read in textbooks about ourselves, or when we study cultural anthropology. And when I stumbled back into art, for me, it was photography that changed my life. But I knew instantly that I was going to be able to tell stories through the art, that I wasn't going to fit in writing textbooks or maybe being a Native studies professor, but it was actually through art. And can you talk a little bit about the power that you felt when you became an artist to maybe do more for your community and for people than you ever imagined?
1: Well, I felt like an artist, but I thought I was going to be a painter. And I was in two art shows in sixth grade. I had a piece that was traveling, and then Philbrook Art Center used to have a yearly art show of student art, and I had a piece in that. So that's what I always thought I was going to be. And because I could go into that space and listen and create and so on. And I was at the University of New Mexico and part of Kiva Club, which was, it was our native student center and place where we could go and be ourselves and be with each other. And we were, because of the times, we were, I think it was started as kind of a social club, but it became, you know, a place of awareness and issues, political gatherings and so on. We became very active. And a lot of the political action, native rights movements were going on and so on. And a lot of the surrounding native communities, some of them would come to us because, well, we're native students at the university, so we must be smart in those kinds of ways, because that's why a lot of us were sent there or were there, so we could go back to our communities with what we learned out there. And I remember going out to some of these meetings with uranium companies out near Laguna or out in Navajo land where, if we're dealing with the coal companies, and just sitting there and witnessing it as a witness and listening to, I get, that's where it's for me, my mother's song lyrics, poetry and music, but listening to how this beautiful ways these people talk, sometimes it was in their own language, sometimes in English, that was very metaphorical in the way that I think all of us used to use language. I've heard language people in Muskogee, Hawaiian, and other native languages say people don't speak in metaphor like they used to. Because you, in your text, you usually don't speak in metaphor. Well, what does metaphor do? It opens you up to, it opens the space up from maybe two-dimensional or three-dimensional to maybe five or six-dimensional. That's the power of metaphor. So I was listening to these people in the community make this connection with who they were as a people and how they belonged to the land and how they had been there and what the land, you know, how they, why they were there and what their connection was. And they were standing there as guardians. And I was that's really what got my writing started. I started writing poetry. Of course, my early poetry is gangly and it, you know, it needed a lot of work, but, that's what, you know, I came to realize that what motivated me was healing and justice. Those became major motivators. But poetry to me was similar to art in the sense that you're still, even in art, you're dealing with rhythm, we're dealing with color, you're dealing with phrasing with, it's just, you know, in images in a certain way. I used to tell the artist Jean Cricktus C. Smith, I said, you paint like a writer and I write like a painter. And that's what started my poetry. It was that. And it wasn't until there I was going to UNM with University of New Mexico with two little kids, living on nothing. Carmen Foghorn and I were talking about this earlier, about how did we get by? You know, going to school with two kids, work study, not enough money to go around, and yet this art, this thing took over.
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2: In discussion with Carol Romero, Program Director of the Bioneers Indigeneity Program and Achemawevi artist and photographer.
1: I mean, I didn't plan it. I remember going into my art, the professor who had been mentoring me in drawing and painting, that with us, and I also did some photography, and telling him I was going to leave to do creative writing, which made no sense to anybody. How are you going to make a living? Poetry? And then nobody wanted to give you money because for scholarships, because poetry is not useful. You know, we need doctors, we need educators. But there was something, and what is that? There was something that was planted in me that I had to take care of. And when I veered from it, and there was a time when I said, I'm tired of this, I want to have fun, all kinds of bad, you know, when you go off your path, you know it. I didn't go off it long, but when you go off your path, you are, you know, there's all kinds of stories in our cultures about what happens. Pinocchio is one of them. It's an Italian story about what happens when you go off your path. But it came clear to me that, and it didn't make logical sense. You know, a mother with two children, how are you going to make a living? But it was something I knew beyond knowing, and it gave me to create and then to work with that, because a lot of people have an idea, think, okay, poet, you just get inspiration, you write it down, and there you are. It is so easy. There's a lot of revisions. I mean, like sometimes 50, 100, something sit for everyone, every creation is different. And I grew to respect that, but it's demanding. It demands, when other people are out having a good, there you are, you know. It's very demanding, and nothing is given to you for free. No, not, it's brought more. It was not about me at all. I realized it was not about me at all. It was about what needed to come through on behalf of healing, on behalf of justice.
0: I think art is such a spiritual path, such a spiritual endeavor, and I appreciate you saying, you know, like about your early work that, you know, it wasn't so hot.
1: No, it wasn't.
0: And I think I can relate to that, but I think that that's really important for young people. I had my very first art teachers were basket makers, and they were bead workers back home. And Shibby Fisher once told me it takes 6 seasons to become a basket weaver, 6 years to even be able to like finish one, to understand, you know, all the complexities of the gathering, of the art making. And we used to sit and talk about how maybe that applies to other art. And when I talk to other artists, they're like, well, maybe it takes 10,000 hours to hone your craft. And really, you just keep getting better. And they never tell you that when you're young. Like, you know, here we are, every decade that passes, I think I look past at the last decade and I'm like, oh, that wasn't as good as what I can make now, you know? So it's like this spiritual path that, you know, just continues to give back and continues to give back, and you get better and you hone your skills. And they dismiss it like science or engineering, but truly art is something that can be practiced. And in that practice, you can become better. And what you're becoming better at is, you know, connecting with people. You know, you're becoming a communicator through visual mechanisms or through audio or all these different things. And I don't want to go too far if you have something to say.
1: No, it doesn't end. We're always learning. I mean, it doesn't end. That's an artist. You keep learning and you keep being challenged. That's the thing. If you're not afraid, I've gone through that with music too, as I started playing music when I was almost 40. And it's just, you know, it's an ongoing process. And sometimes you're in places that are terrifying because you're going to make a certain leap. But then you pull together, you got to learn other kinds of craft to incorporate into what you're doing. Or, you know, it's just the whole process, you know, it's actually your life. I mean, our lives are like that, you know, a creative process. Some of us are a little too much creative in our lives, but that's, you know, it's all together. It's not something. I think it came out of Europe, where you had people who were special. I mean, everybody's that specialist, people who are good at things, where you have an audience instead of participants. I mean, there's a difference in terms of, you know, a participatory part versus people who are, there's a hierarchy. I guess that's the thing, an institution of a hierarchy.
0: I think it's also dangerous when we stop practicing. That's something that I've experienced in my life. And as you get older, I'm at the great in between, at almost 50 now. And I can look back and talk to my younger self and remember that the darkest times in my life were when I wasn't creating, and the lessons that gave me, that there's some kind of self-sabotage, that maybe we as Native people coming through trauma think, you know, I don't deserve to have that happiness, or I don't deserve to take care of myself. And I think with art making, it can feel very, from the outside, frivolous, you know, or like you're, you know, you have this need to be selfish with time, but it's actually, for all of us, this radical act of self-care to give yourself time to create, you know. And I think when we become mothers, it's in our nature to sacrifice everything, right? And to, you know, I think I learned that when I was making milk, that my body would steal its own bone marrow to nourish my children, you know, that this child was the most important thing. But that metaphor for me was like, you may also sacrifice your art making, or, you know, the things that keep you spiritually whole. And we have to problem solve as mothers, as art makers, like how can we look at this importance of spiritual health and creating, especially as women, to carve out that time for ourselves and to give us that it's not selfish, it's self-care, you know, and it actually makes your children healthier.
1: But there's so much judgment for women who pursue an art.
0: Yeah.
1: You have to walk through that. I remember I was so proud that I got an NEA grant. I had just graduated from University of Iowa, so I would be home working, and people would say, well, because you're not doing anything, da-da-da-da-da-da-da. Or even taking that time, there's been a judgment, well, you took that time away from your children. Or, you know, there's a lot of that. A lot of it's unspoken, but, you know, but it's there. I was laughing. I wound up in some things I would never believe. But I remember going home after I played a set for, it was a Jessie Davis tribute concert we had in the Performing Arts Center. And I did a set and got to be there with Jackson Brown and sing with Taj Mahal and all things I would never believe. Here I am at this age and I'm up there, you know, jumping around. And anyway, I get home. I told my husband, I said, I bet none of those guys are at home folding laundry.
0: That's when I get my best ideas,
1: you know, or cooking or doing any of that, you know. But then I dealt with that my whole life, you know, is watching how I think women, we tend to, and I'm not saying that men don't have their thing too, but men are given free. They don't even have to think about asking permission. And women, we have to, you know, fight for our time and even place sometimes in the whole being an artist, because there's so much, you know, with our children. I love how you were talking about nursing and how you would do anything. It's built in. But, you know, our art's also like that. It's out of the same place of creating and giving birth and taking care of children. Art is right. It's the same thing in a way, because you're giving birth to something that comes through you, and you give birth to it and you nurture it. And you grow it. It's similar. It's very similar to have children. And there's also, you were talking about self-care. And then I think also about culture care, which is similar. Like when you're doing your art, it's not just about you. And yet there's so many stereotypes, of course, of natives and native art. But, you know, there's, where was I going for that? I was hoping that wouldn't happen. It'll come back to me. But yeah, there's so many stereotypes that we deal with, you know, with all of it. But it's such a profound to be in that space and to be able to do that. Mothering, giving birth is utterly profound beyond speaking. So it's similar to being an artist and, you know, and what's something coming through you. And it's profound. And that's how we know who we are as people, is our artists. And yet, it's so difficult to get funding for arts and artists and Native arts and artists. When I was a founding board member of Native Arts and Cultures Foundation and eventually was the chair, but I stepped off after I was there almost all the years. I stepped off once because I had to as a board member. But I remember we thought, okay, early on, we have to raise money. Well, we'll go to tribal nations and raise money. Yeah, think again. No one wanted to give money for art. Well, what does that do for us? How does that help? We're just trying to get by. And what are, you know, artists, they're just selfish. You know, it's like it's just selfish act. And yet, I want to say, what are you wearing? Where's this building? I mean, all of it is just so interconnected with even the way we think, you know, or the arts and all of the arts, you know, and how, and who we are. I mean, how do we know our history? How do we know who we are, what makes us, you know, it all, it's all about the arts and creativity.
0: I appreciate that work that you've done with Native Arts and Culture Foundation. And I think one of the things that we have to do as artists is we have to figure out how. And art is like this never-ending renewable resource, right? Like your creativity is never-ending. You know, it will always regenerate, and it comes from something more than human. It comes from an incredibly special place. So, you know, there have been times at a mom where I'm like, I just can't do this, you know, but you have to figure out how. You know, you have to drink coffee at night, you know, you have to turn off the TV, you have to get a babysitter on the weekends. And, you know, for me, I didn't know what I was doing at the time other than being selfish, you know, or what that's what it seemed like. But I was able to make art, and that kept my spirit happy. And in 2017, I got one of the grants from Native Arts and Culture Foundation. That was how we met. I was so excited. They said we got to go to Minneapolis and that I was going to get to meet Joy Harjo. She's in that room over there. And I was just like, big fan girl. I wanted to tell you, in seventh grade, I played the saxophone for and that I knew she had gone to the Institute of American Indian Arts, and I had studied in Oklahoma. I was so excited to meet Joy Harjo, but they gave me $25,000 to make art for a year, and I made more art than I had ever made in my life, and I made good art. And it put me on the map. And you guys did more than that. You connected me with museums. And it was never a time in my life before I got that grant where they said, you're good enough, you know, just go make it. Whatever your imagination can think of. And when you free artists to feel that they're not frivolous or spending their electric bill money on, you know, creating dioramas or installations or things from their imagination, you know, magic happens, right? And, you know, once it's made, our society loves it and centers, you know, these arts so much. But
4: I don't know, it's, there's a lot of us out there just reusing boxes, you know,
0: dolls and salt. Yeah,
4: so these are turkeys.
0: Some of us.
4: And then we also, we
0: have to, you know, and then this is my husband in particular.
4: It's only turkey.
0: You know, and we're often like the black sheep.
1: My brother and I decided we were the black sheep of the mouth.
0: And I just say push, you know, like you have to continue through and, you know, being the artist, and that it will come.
5: I wanted to ask you about the Institute of American Indian Arts.
1: Well, that place saved my life. But I wanted to make a little note here as you were talking. I was thinking about, why do you think the current administration is now going after the Smithsonian, is shutting down the arts?
0: Yeah.
1: And because it is powerful, shutting down education.
0: Yeah.
1: Shutting down, you know, any opening of our minds and creating culture.
0: Can we get a big round of applause for Joy Harjo and Kara Romero?
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KCSBFM operates on an assigned center frequency of 91.9 megahertz with an effective radiated power of 620 watts by authority of the Federal Communications Commission in Washington, D.C. Our studios and offices are located in the Store Communications Building on the UCSB campus. Our transmitter is located on the mountain named Sinek by the Chumash and the Santa Ynez Mountains. The transmitter site, also known as Broadcast Peak, is at an elevation of 1,228 meters above sea level, or 4,028 feet. Please address correspondence to General Manager KCSBFM, P.O. 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

0: Welcome to Between the Lines, presenting news and analysis of critical issues affecting our communities, the nation, and the world. I'm Scott Harris. This week we present Mazen Qumsia, professor of biology at Bethlehem University, who describes escalating Jewish settler and military violence in the occupied West Bank as clearly an ethnic cleansing campaign targeting Palestinians. Journalist and author Sasha Abramsky, who discusses the warning issued by two veteran lawmakers, asserting that Donald Trump poses the most significant threat to American democracy since the U.S. Civil War. And investigative reporter and best-selling author Greg Palast, who examines the U.S. Supreme Court's interim ruling in a case involving President Trump's executive order to have the federal government take control of mail-in voting. But first, we begin with a summary of some of the week's underreported news stories.
1: 5 years after the U.S. military withdrew from Afghanistan, the Taliban government is engaged in a major diplomatic offensive seeking ties with regional and Western nations. India, Qatar, China, Iran, and several Central Asian states have responded by renewing relations with the hardline Islamist regime despite its systematic violation of human rights. Russia, which recognized the Taliban government a year ago, signed a military cooperation agreement last month. In June, the European Union held talks with Taliban officials in Brussels about deporting rejected asylum seekers back to Afghanistan. The Taliban have recently imposed new repressive laws designating many religious minorities, including Shia Muslims, as heretics and mandating strict punishments to silence dissent. Fereshta Abbasi, Afghanistan researcher with Human Rights Watch, said, "There should be a consistent and coherent message from the international community to the Taliban that they will not have any friends if they do not show real progress in terms of women's and human rights, and that is not happening." Sunrise Movement co-founder Will Lawrence opened his campaign for Michigan's 7th Congressional District with a blistering ad campaign against tech billionaires who want to turn Michigan's farms into artificial intelligence data centers, which jack up electric rates. Lawrence won his Democratic primary by 12 points. Michigan's victorious Democratic U.S. Senate candidate, Dr. Abdul El Sayed, staged a rally near the construction site of a new OpenAI data center, saying, "Until we protect local communities from the power of corrupting money and politics, we're going to see projects like this." According to Mother Jones magazine, about 7 in 10 Americans now oppose data centers being built in their cities and towns, even in deep red states like Texas and Utah. Texas Agricultural Commissioner Sid Miller warned his fellow Republicans, "We're going to lose some elections in the midterms because of this one issue." In towns near Buffalo, New York, high radiation levels prompted state officials to contact hundreds of residents. Thus far, dangerous levels of radiation have driven 4 families out of their homes. State and federal regulators say the source of the radiation in western New York State can be traced back to the 1940s Manhattan Project, which developed the atomic bombs used to destroy the Japanese cities of Hiroshima and Nagasaki, ending World War II. According to the Gothamist news site, New York's Erie County was a busy hub for uranium enrichment for the Manhattan Project. Thousands of acres in Niagara County were used to store 37 million gallons of radioactive waste and chemicals. In 1986, the U.S. Department of Energy remediated the site. Edwin Lyman, nuclear power safety director at the Union of Concerned Scientists, says that the radioactive contamination may have migrated into groundwater and the air. The group, Save Our Backyards Niagara, is calling for widespread testing in the region. This week's news summary was compiled by Bob Nixon. For Between the Lines, I'm Anna Manzo.

0: The Israeli military and Jewish settlers are proceeding with the so-called Gazification of the West Bank through increased killings of Palestinians, arrests, destruction of homes and mosques, and a general campaign of terror to ethnically cleanse the population. Since the October 7, 2023 Hamas attack on Israel, Jewish settlers in the Israeli military have killed 1,400 Palestinians. The situation has recently gained more visibility in the U.S. media because a Palestinian American named Louis Reedy returned to his village of Kusra on the West Bank in mid-August to join his brother in trying to protect their family home, which was under siege by settlers, supported by the Israeli military. Between the Lines' Melinda Tuhus spoke with Professor Mazen Kumsea, volunteer director of the Palestine Institute for Biodiversity and Sustainability at Bethlehem University. Professor Kumsea lives in the occupied West Bank town of Beit Sahor, a suburb of the city of Bethlehem, where settler violence recently flared. Here he makes clear that settlers, with the collaboration of the Israeli military, are not just targeting isolated Palestinian villages, but are engaged in an ethnic cleansing campaign.
1: Yeah, they are in our area. There's two settlements that were started within our town in Beit Sahur, the Shepherd's Field. Those are in an area called Oshigrab and Harasa. And they plan to build the settlements in those areas. And this is part of their expansion of about 200 new colonies built on stolen Palestinian lands in the past 3 years. The latest numbers, the tenders that were issued for 2025 alone, were over 40,000 new housing units. That is projected to bring the population of colonial Jewish settlers on stolen Palestinian land to reach close to 1 million settlers in the West Bank, including East Jerusalem, of course, which is part of the West Bank. But we observed since October 2023, under this most extreme right-wing government, fascist government run by settlers, basically, people like Ben Gvir and Smotrich, as part of the coalition building, they were given a green light for acceleration of settlement building. This is even before October 23, when they announced the coalition government in 2022. That's when they started accelerating colonial settlement building in the West Bank. So in the past 3 or 4 years, the number of settlers and number of land confiscation, miles confiscated, etc., has increased dramatically.
2: So in terms of your day-to-day life, how would you say it's changed in the last period?
1: Well, since this government was sworn into office and engaged in this colonial expansion, they armed the settlers with hundreds of thousands of weapons, and they told them to go ahead and do whatever they want to, take any hills, any areas they want to. So settler pogroms, supported by the soldiers, of course. There's settlers, there's soldiers, but well, most times you cannot distinguish between them because the soldiers are the settlers. So they come in and take the land, ethnically cleanse people, burn people out of their houses, out of their farms, destroy olive trees and other fruiting trees in our land. The process is basically a process of methodical ethnic cleansing of the West Bank, so it becomes a Jewish land, if you want. This is the idea, and that has been in the works since 1967, of course, but as I said, accelerated significantly as Israel elected more and more right-wing fascist governments, including the last, which is the most right-wing extremist fascist movement.
2: Are you kind of worried or expecting the settlers to arrive at your doorstep?
1: And in terms of settler attacks, even this past week, they came into my village and used their guns. They shot at people. Thankfully, nobody was injured or killed, partly because of the presence of combatants for peace an Israeli-Palestinian group that involves people who served in the Israeli military, who now regret serving and are working for peace. They kind of insulated us from the settlers. The situation is, I cannot even begin to describe to you in very short sentences how horrific the situation in the West Bank is. Over 60,000 Palestinians have already lost their homes. Their homes are demolished just in the past 3 years. The settlers took over 25,000 dunams of land. Each dunam is 1,000 square meters. So that's a lot of land that they took from private Palestinian land ownership. And of course, as I said, the pogroms, the killings, the injuries of people, the burning of cars and houses and mosques and churches continues, spitting on Christians in Jerusalem, other areas. The Palestinian Christian village of Taiba in the north is being besieged. This is an old Christian village. It's being besieged and attacked by settlers today as we speak, actually. I could go on and on, but this is all symptomology of colonialism, and it's understandable. And we in the United States, you in the United States, I used to be in the United States, are very familiar with what happened to Native Americans. And so we understand how colonialism works.
0: That was Mazen Komsia, founding volunteer director of the Palestine Institute for Biodiversity and Sustainability at Bethlehem University in the occupied West Bank. Find more news and commentary on Israeli violence against Palestinians in the occupied West Bank by visiting our Between the Lines website at btlonline.org. Two veteran U.S. lawmakers recently issued a warning to Americans that their country is undergoing what they describe as a slow-motion dismantling of democracy. Not a traditional coup carried out suddenly with tanks in the streets, but an incremental concentration of power in Donald Trump's authoritarian presidency. The warning issued in the form of a memo titled The Rolling Coup was written by former Democratic Representative Richard Gephardt, who represented Missouri in the House from 1977 to 2005 and later served as House Majority Leader, and Timothy Wirth, a Colorado Democrat who served in the House and later as a U.S. Senator from 1987 to 1993. These two retired centrist politicians argue that seemingly separate actions, including the National Security Presidential Memo 7 directive targeting ideological enemies as domestic terrorists, expanded FBI investigations and prosecutions of perceived political enemies, enormous increases in ICE prison capacity, assertions of presidential immunity and authority to deploy military forces domestically, together form an apparatus that could be used to suppress peaceful political protest and interfere with the outcome of the 2026 midterm election. Your reporter spoke with journalist and author Sasha Abramsky, whose recent Nation magazine column titled "The Warning America Can't Afford to Ignore" discusses the importance of Representative Gephardt and Senator Wirth's warning about the most significant threat posed to American democracy since the U.S. Civil War.
3: Yeah, I mean, this started circulating in mid-June, and it was a document that these two very, very senior political figures, neither of whom are sort of known for their hyperbole, had written and started circulating in D.C. and then within the world of journalism. And it was a warning that the things Trump was doing constituted a slow-moving coup d'etat. There wasn't a coup d'etat in the sort of traditional sense where, you know, one day you wake up and there are tanks in the streets. But it was a slow-moving coup d'etat which was attacking basic pillars that allow the democracy to function. So Trump's takeover of regulatory agencies, his takeover of ombudsman agencies, his stacking of traditionally nonpartisan agencies with hyper-MAGA loyalists, his attacks on the voting system, his attacks on the U.S. Postal Service, that all of these things were happening basically in broad daylight. But because they were happening sort of scattershot individually, a lot of people weren't putting the dots together. What Wirth and Gephardt said was, look, let's look at this in its entirety. And if you look at it in its entirety, what you see is an authoritarian power grab. What you see is a deeply insecure president who's fearful that he and his party are going to be suffering electorally in November and who are doing everything they can to preempt that by sowing chaos, sowing discord, and using that chaos as an excuse to do these emergency interventions. And I think everything they've warned about in June, you know, if you fast forward 2 months later, it's starting to come true. You look at the round-the-clock tweets and social media posts that Trump is putting out, attacking the democracy, the system of voting, attacking the integrity of the electoral process, doing everything he can to sow doubt and discord about the elections. That's fundamentally un-American. I mean, if America means anything, it is a story of expanded access to political participation in zigs and zags. It hasn't been the sort of one-directional thing. But if you look at the entirety of the 250-year history, it has represented a unique expansion in political participation, much of it in the last 40, 50, 60 years with the Voting Rights Act. And Trump is doing everything he can to roll back that expansion. We talk about him rolling back the Great Society in the 1960s. Now we've started sort of seeing his assault on programs from the New Deal from the 1930s. We're seeing attacks on regulatory agencies that go back to the progressive era in the early 20th century. And now we're seeing attacks on voting rights that go back to the post-Civil War period. So if you look cumulatively, what you've got is an American government with the ambition, it may not have the power, but it has the ambition to roll America back to the pre-Civil War era. And that's just absolutely stunning to get your head around, but that's what Wirth and Gephardt are warning about.
0: Satya, just one last question that could be a program unto itself. If we survive the coming Trump coup attempt, it seems like there's an urgent priority need to repair our broken democratic system, to rebuild the guardrails to protect democracy that Trump has methodically and systematically crushed one by one. I'm not sure the Democrats are up for that, but that to me should be one of the campaign promises if they win control of the House and Senate. Let's repair democracy. That would benefit everybody, all parties.
3: Absolutely. Look, I'm not a Democratic Party strategist. I'm just a writer. But if I were a strategist, I would be running an election campaign saying, look, when we come into power, we will expand the Supreme Court to 15. We will dilute the power of these six troglodyte Supreme Court justices who are coming up with one manufactured legal rationale after another to expand Trump's power. We will find a way to reform the Electoral College so that the popular vote winner nationally becomes the president like in every other modern democracy.
0: Right.
3: We will find a way to restructure the U.S. Senate because at the moment, those 500,000 people in Wyoming send two senators to D.C., just like the 40 million people who live in California, which means Wyoming has 80 times the Senate representation per person that California has. Again, that's completely antithetical to modern understandings of democracy. If I were a strategist, I would say we are going to resurrect and reestablish the structures of the Voting Rights Act, because it was an absolute scandal to dismantle the Voting Rights Act. And we're going to ban political gerrymandering and undo the mid-decade gerrymanders that Trump ordered Republican state governments to do, especially in the South. There are many, many things that can be done to

0: On August 24th, the U.S. Supreme Court handed Donald Trump an interim victory in his effort to have the federal government take control of mail-in voting. The high court's justices voted 6-3 along partisan lines to temporarily lift a lower court injunction that had blocked key portions of the president's executive order. The U.S. Postal Service continues to be blocked from following Trump's directives under another nationwide ruling released on August 11th by U.S. District Court Judge Indira Talwani in Boston. Trump's executive order calls for the Department of Homeland Security to develop state lists of U.S. citizens and for the Postal Service to obtain lists of eligible mail-in voters from each state. Trump wants the post office to only deliver mail-in ballots to people on those lists. The Supreme Court majority said it was not ruling on the constitutionality of Trump's order, but found that a lawsuit brought by 23 states in Washington, D.C., was filed prematurely. In a dissenting opinion, Justice Ketanji Brown Jackson noted that the Supreme Court's ruling needlessly injects chaos and uncertainty into the upcoming midterm elections. Your reporter spoke with Greg Palast, an award-winning reporter and best-selling author who's been investigating voter suppression for over 20 years. Here he takes a critical look at Trump's scheme to control mail-in voting that he asserts is consciously designed to disenfranchise millions of eligible Black and Latino voters.
1: So the Supreme Court basically said if Donald Trump wants to eliminate elections, he can do so, but they're not final on the ruling because there are two cases in front of them and they only ruled on one. So there's still mail-in voting. So here's the breakdown. Half the people in America vote by mail these days. Half the people in America vote by mail, especially since COVID, and either put it in the mail or they get their mail-in ballot and put it in a drop box or they bring it to their station, but over half. In the Black community, mail-in, drop box, and early voting is 70%. 70% of Black people vote early for good reason. They know that if they don't, they're going to be waiting 5 hours in line in Georgia and fainting in the sun, right? So we know who they're going after. They're trying to create citizenship lists. And we're not the Soviet Union. We're not Red China. We do not have citizenship lists in the United States. In fact, it's the right wing which tried to prevent having a national citizenship ID card. And now Trump's saying, well, he's going to create these things. Now, how's he creating them? They're starting with the Department of Homeland Security, where they're taking the list of people who've been deported. It's called the SAFE list. It's anything but safe. It's a listing of people deported. As you can well imagine, there's a lot of guys named Jose Garcia on that list and Lydia Rivera on that list. Now, why does that matter? Because it's a list of people who've been deported who happen to have the same names, common names, in the United States. They tried this once before. In the 2012 election, the state of Florida forced Obama to hand over the list, this SAFE list of people deported, so they could remove any illegal aliens on the voter rolls of Florida. They removed 176,000 voters from the voter rolls, a lot of Jose Garcias, 176,000. In the end, they found one single illegal alien voter, a Republican from Austria. No, not Arnold. One. Now you say, well, okay, all's well that ends well. No. Over 100,000 people never got their vote back. Mm. Because to get your vote back, you had to go into court, prove you're an American citizen to get your ballot back. Mm. Now, not many people knew how to do that, can do that, or are going to bother taking a day off of work to go to court to say, I've been an American, I've been here four generations, and now I'm asked to prove I'm an American.
2: Right.
1: And that's what they were doing. So they already know how this story ends. You use that SAFE list and no Hispanic voter is safe. Then, again, they start using similar lists, not only of deportees, and they're like looking at things like citizenship. If you

0: 69 million, I was surprised by this number, but frankly, but 69 million women have taken on their husband's last name. How do you prove you're a citizen? Well, your birth certificate, and by the way, can't be a copy. It's got to be certified or original. A birth certificate or a passport. Now, as you know, 2 out of 3 black people don't have passports. 21 million Americans don't have passports or their original birth certificate. And we know who they are. The people that have passports are people who go skiing in Switzerland for their vacations. I don't see the Supremes backing off on this one. But who knows? I'm not in their heads, except that they've really changed their black robes for white sheets. Anyone, you know, I'm very disappointed in people like Ketanji Brown and the three liberal justices, because they were tiptoeing around saying, oh, this will create a, you know, chaos, and it's the last minute, and the federal government doesn't really have authority over state voting. Stop whining. That's not the issue. They know exactly what they're doing. They're stopping black and brown people and poor people from voting. That's what it is. It is Jim Crow racism of the worst order. And I want to remind people, since the 14th Amendment at the end of the Civil War, there's been no law on any state books which says a black person can't vote. Jim Crow was not laws that said you can't vote if you're black. They were tricks. For example, literacy tests where they, you know, ask you to recite the Constitution and ask a white guy to recite Mary Had a Little Lamb. It's tricks. They never say black people can't vote. This is no different than the Jim Crow laws of 1890, the black laws, as they called them. This is pure, solid, racial vote thievery and nothing less.
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0: 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Our theme music was written by Richard Hill and performed by Mikata. This week's program was produced by Susan Bramhall, Mary Hunt, Anna Manzo, Bob Nixon, Melinda Tuhus, and Jeff Yates. For Between the Lines, I'm Scott Harris.
1: 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So kick back and cool out, okay? Bye.
2: And it was like they did the divide and conquer thing. We didn't know about it either. Was my best friend a spy? Was Bunny a spy? Was Helen a spy? Was my lover a spy? Who was going to tell on us? The terrible silence in the Mitsubishi main as every day more of us went up before the summary courts martial.
3: Welcome to This Way Out, the international LGBTQ radio magazine. I'm Brian DeShazer. In the news this week, Russia's crackdown forces the Russian LGBT network to shut down, while England offers new hope to people with drug-resistant HIV. A U.S. federal judge blocks the Trump administration from excluding gender-affirming care from the Affordable Care Act, while Ohio makes it harder for trans people to change gender markers on state IDs. Canada unveils a powerful new monument honoring victims and survivors of the historic LGBT purge. A Flash Rainbow Rewind remembers lesbian purges in the military that leads to the conclusion of Pat Bond's classic tale, Murder in the Whack. So snuggle up, you found This Way Out.
4: I'm Rhett.
5: I'm Tanya Kane Perry.
4: With News Wrap, a summary of some of the news in or affecting LGBTQ communities around the world for the week ending August 22nd, 2026.
5: The Russian LGBT network is shutting down. In a statement on Facebook, the group blamed the extremist label it's been branded with by the government. In their words, the designation has made the previous public format of its work impossible. Any connection to the organization may create additional risk for the people we seek to support and protect. Their social media accounts will also be deleted soon. Russia's Supreme Court banned what it called the international LGBT movement in 2023. The Russian LGBT network was found to be an extremist organization, according to the St. Petersburg City Court this past April. This is just one example of the intensifying anti-LGBTQ plus crackdown across the country since the ruling. Queer venue owners have been thrown in jail. Displaying the rainbow flag or even similarly colorful items can lead to arrests and fines. Eight other LGBTQ groups have been banned in just the past few months after being dubbed extremists, according to Human Rights Watch. Since 2006, the Russian LGBT network has been pivotal in the fight for social acceptance and protection of LGBT rights, offering support and guidance to activist groups, local rights organizations, and professionals working with the LGBT community. Their farewell statement says, "The Russian LGBT network may close, but dignity, solidarity, and people's right to be themselves cannot be destroyed."
4: England's National Health Service is making a new life-saving treatment for multi-drug-resistant HIV available. Following recommendations from the Clinical Priorities Advisory Group, patients who are resistant to other antiretroviral medications can access the drug lenacapavir under the brand name Soonlenca. NHS Scotland has already approved the drug, although the Scottish Medicines Consortium has yet to reach a pricing agreement with the manufacturer. The All Wales Therapeutics and Toxicology Centre rejected lenacapavir based on guidance from the National Institute for Health and Care Excellence, but Wales normally falls in line behind NHS England. Antiretroviral treatments are largely effective at reducing HIV to undetectable viral loads for most patients. However, among England's nearly 100,000 HIV-positive people, hundreds endure a rare mutation of the virus. Lenacapavir's novel approach offers new hope for them. Under the brand name Yeztugo, lenacapavir was approved by the U.S. Food and Drug Administration in 2025 for pre-exposure prophylaxis, or PrEP. It was found to be almost 100% effective at preventing HIV transmission. The drug is administered through a combination of oral and injectable doses. After initial treatment, there is only a biannual maintenance shot. In the coming weeks, the treatment will be offered to reportedly 92 eligible recipients. Over the next 3 years, the treatment is expected to be given to around 300 individuals. Health Minister Baroness Marone said the landmark treatment will totally transform the lives of those living with drug-resistant HIV. The announcement is in tandem with the National Health Service's larger plan to eliminate the spread of HIV in England by 2030. That plan includes an increase in available testing and a national program to provide life-saving care and treatment for HIV. As of this August, lenacapavir is currently available in 10 countries and expected to reach 24 more by the end of 2026.
5: The Trump administration cannot exclude coverage of gender-affirming health care under the Affordable Care Act, according to a U.S. federal judge. Senior U.S. District Judge Nathaniel Gorton of the District of Massachusetts ruled that the Department of Health and Human Services had exceeded its authority in cutting the treatment from the Affordable Care Act, or Obamacare. In 2025, the Centers for Medicare and Medicaid Services aimed to curb enrollment in the programs to reduce federal spending. Its Marketplace Integrity and Affordability final rule reclassified certain gender-affirming care treatments as no longer essential health benefits. As a result, certain insurance plans were barred from covering those procedures. A coalition of 20 states and Pennsylvanian Governor Josh Shapiro sued the Trump administration over the rule change. They argued that the revisions were unlawful and would increase premiums and out-of-pocket expenses, not to mention the loss of health insurance altogether for many enrollees. Judge Gorton sided with the state's coalition to strike down the rule on August 14th. He found that the Department of Health and Human Services had unlawfully revised the scope of essential health benefits without submitting a congressionally required report with proper certification. Other marketplace provisions challenged by the coalition's lawsuit continue to be litigated in other venues.
4: Ohioans must now jump through added hoops to change the gender markers on their state IDs and driver's licenses. The Ohio Bureau of Motor Vehicles spokesman Lindsay Borer announced that the form previously used to update gender markers is not compatible with Ohio Revised Code Section 9.05. That law makes it the policy of the state of Ohio to recognize two sexes, male and female. These sexes are not changeable and are grounded in fundamental and incontrovertible reality. Instead of filling out a form provided by the Bureau of Motor Vehicles, individuals are now required to update gender markers on their birth certificates or passports first, then present that to the BMV. Dara Adkinson is Executive Director of trans equity organization Trans Ohio. They spoke to NBC4, Columbus Local News, about the harms of the new policy.
6: It's a safety issue. You know, you're pulled over for a traffic stop and immediately flagged as potentially having a fraudulent identification on you because your stuff doesn't match who you present as. You know, it's harder to access healthcare, harder to access insurance when your matching ID documents do not correspond to what is the gender designation on file.
4: LGBTQ advocates additionally criticize the lack of a transition period prior to the policy change. Activists are taking quick action to provide support for those in need. Trans Ohio has identified at least 10 county probate courts that will process birth certificate updates for transgender Ohioans. The LGBTQ plus advocacy and legal aid organization, Equality Ohio, is providing free representation for legal name changes and birth certificate gender marker corrections for those at or below the federal poverty line.
5: Two Winnipeg artists have unveiled a new national monument in remembrance of Canada's LGBT purge. Visual artists Shauna Dempsey and Lori Millen won an international competition in 2020 to design the work. Their Thunderhead Monument was introduced in the capital city of Ottawa on August 21st. Dempsey and Millen came up with the idea to have the monument depicting a thunderhead cloud. Millen was inspired to use the imagery as she felt it represented the uplifting effects of community throughout the ongoing fight for queer rights. It's also a direct response to the harm caused by the historic discrimination by the hand of Canada's federal government between the 1950s and 1990s. The LGBT purge was a systematic campaign to identify and expel thousands of queer members of the Canadian Armed Forces, the Royal Canadian Mounted Police, and members of the Federal Public Service. The rolling thunder of that injustice can still be felt today. The monument is a large white column in the shape of a thundercloud. Visitors are able to walk through the hollow, cloud-shaped center to find the interior covered in disco ball mirror tiles. It's described by the artists as a way of honoring the strength and resiliency of Canada's 2SLGBTQ plus community. Dempsey elaborated on her monument's meaning in the Global News.
7: I think it will be in part a site of grieving because many people didn't survive. Many lives were lost due to the effects of homophobia and transphobia. But I also think being in that form, that thundercloud, that uplift with all of those disco tiles, I think there will be that same sense of power that Lori talked about, that we are together, we are powerful, look at what we can do together.
4: That's NewsWrap, global queer news with attitude, for the week ending August 22nd, 2026. Follow the news in your area and around the world. 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
5: NewsWrap was written by Jeb Bakke, produced by Lucia Chappell and Brian DeShazer, and brought to you by you.
4: Thank you. 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For This Way Out, I'm Rhett. Stay healthy.
5: And I'm Tanya Kane Perry. 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
20: When I went in the service, the thing that got me right off the bat was I couldn't believe how people were treated. I was absolutely, I just couldn't believe it, you know. We used to stand at attention out in the hot sun. It was in Alabama, and I saw women stand there and pass out and fall and crack their heads open, and you're supposed to walk over them, you know.
15: Yeah, for no reason that we could think of.
20: Yeah, I mean, it was just incredible, just the things that happened, or, you know, the pressure in the barracks, you know. And it was like, it was really wrong to be friendly with the women, and it was like, it was made real clear to us that we weren't supposed to even touch each other or get too close to each other, because that was wrong. You'd be up on charges for being a lesbian. And it was just the pressure, you know, of watching your every movement and things like that. And there was a couple in my platoon, and they were gay, and they had to sneak around. But everybody was talking about how they thought that maybe they might be, and if they were, you know, they were going to get really kicked out and harassed. And also, there was, when I was stationed in Fort Leonard Wood, they had a network called the CID, and there were women in our barracks that were CID agents.
16: What does CID stand for?
15: Honor Intelligence Division.
16: Okay.
20: Yeah. And I was in my room one day, and the woman across the hall came in and said, "Hey, Sharon, you better watch out. The CID's after you." I said, "What are you talking about?" I said, "What are they going to get me for? Having pictures of women on the wall?" You know, I mean, everybody that I knew that was gay had to be really sneaky and really clever, because they knew that everybody was after them, and they knew what would happen to you, you know, if you got caught. You know, and it was just without having to go through the horrendous thing of when you were caught, the trials and the things that you do to it, just the life in there of trying to survive, you know, is really repressive, really bad.
16: Yeah. What time period were you in the service?
20: I was in 1960-61.
3: Last time on This Way Out, actor-comedian Pat Bond began the story about how she entered the Women's Army Corps towards the end of World War II and found an environment ripe for a budding lesbian.
2: And there were five or six women sitting around waiting to get in. It took me quite some time to figure out that they were indeed women. They were wearing men's suits, men's haircuts. Now, you know, the psychiatrist knew that they were dykes. A two-year-old would have known. Was it always going to be like that? I guess I thought it was.
3: It stayed that way for a while, but Bond's one-woman show soon takes a tragic turn in the conclusion of Murder in the Whack.
2: And my lover and I adopted a kitten. And when we went overseas, we couldn't take it with us, they said. And we couldn't give it away, so I hid it in my ditty bag, of which I have said there were no ditties in it. And we went aboard the ship with the cat. Well, we no sooner got outside the Golden Gate Bridge that we're all violently ill. Have you ever been seasick? Oh, my God. You prayed that you were in the top bunk in those three-layer bunks. Didn't have any drama, me, no. So one day I was lying there, green, and you literally turn green, vomiting away. And the first sergeant came to me and said, "You're wanted topside in Class A uniform." Class A uniform? Those were winter wools. And they were stiff with vomit. Oh, what idiocy now. So I got into my Class A uniform with the tie. I used to send the tie to the cleaners with a note on it saying, "Do not untie tie." God forbid the other dykes should find out. So I went topside, and there was a huge table with the commanding officer, the executive officers sitting around it, and a cardboard box in the middle of the table with a cat in it. We were being court-martialed for having brought a cat on board the ship. And they called witnesses, the male officers, who were mostly doctors, who had just come from fighting in places like Guadalcanal. And one of them let us use the old operating room for the cat. And they said to him, "Have you seen a cat on board this ship?" And he said, "No." They thought it was hysterical. They told me they even bound the proceedings and sold them later on to the men, to show them examples of idiocy in the Women's Army Corps. Well, you know, you had no defense. There was no defense attorney, but I had seen Perry Mason. Oh, if I had only known he was Perry Mason, it would have comforted me a great deal. My lover was sitting there crying, they're going to take away my stripes. What'll my mother say? So I said to the first sergeant, did you ever give us a direct order not to bring a cat on board this ship? She said, no, but you guys knew. And I said, but did you give us a direct order? No. So we got out of it. Whew. But we never saw the kitten again. I think they threw it overboard. Well, and the CO said to me then, you think you are out of this, but I will be watching you. Her name was Mildred Burgess, an obvious dyke. Well, we got to Yokohama in Japan, and there was a band there to meet us. We thought we were going over to be deprived. A band, a woman's band, wearing men's uniforms, striped on the side, bow ties, the whole thing, playing the Whack marching song. You ever heard the Whack marching song? Well, duty is calling you and me. We have a date with destiny. Ready, the Whack is ready. Their pulse is steady. The world to set free. La-di-a-di-a-di. Service, we're in it heart and soul. Victory is our only goal. We love our country's honor, and we'll defend it against any foe. We didn't know it was the Colonel Bogey March. We had not seen Bridge on the River Kwai. So they stuck us in trucks and hauled us off to Tokyo, to the Mitsubishi Main, a hotel. Yes, the same folks that made the fighter planes that are now making your cars, Mitsubishi. Well, it was a gorgeous hotel with a beauty shop and a bar and a gift shop and two women to a room. And for every two women there, we had a maid. Can you believe it? And we were told we weren't supposed to do anything because we had to save face. We couldn't carry anything. We couldn't lift anything. The maid did it. Well, my maid came up to my shoulder, and she took one look at me and went, Papa-san. She recognized me. Papa. Oh, I loved her. So I would get behind her when she was lugging my barracks bag and kick it with my foot to try to help. Well, two women to a room. How exciting. I remember one woman came out of her room one morning and said to me, good morning, lover. Would you cry to tone it down a bit so I can get some sleep? And they were taking three bed checks a night. That should have said something to me, too. They also had whack night at home, one night a week when men weren't allowed in the building. Now, there were no men in the building anyway. There were five straight women in the company. Maybe. They were wavering. All they needed was a glass of water and a shove. And our band would play Prisoner of Love, you know, alone from night to night you'll find me, too weak to break the chains that bind me. I need no shackles to remind me I'm just a prisoner of love. Well, we would drink and dance and drink and dance. But then things began happening, strange things, like a friend of mine whose name was Helen Hunt. Try to remember that name with me, for me. It is the name of one of our first lesbian martyrs. Helen came to me and said that they called her in and told her that they knew she was a homosexual. You see, the war was over. I didn't know till years later that that had made the difference. The war was over. They didn't need dykes who could take a bus motor apart and put it back together again blindfolded, did they? We didn't know that. And Helen said they had read her mail, they had pictures of her dancing with a woman, kissing a woman, and that they told her that unless she gave them the name of 10 of her friends, she would be dishonorably discharged. They would tell her parents. And you know, in that era, they did things like burn your passport. You were no longer a citizen. You couldn't vote. And then one at a time, every woman in that company was called in for what they called a summary courts-martial. One of the women went out and got pregnant. She was so terrified. And it was like they did the divide and conquer thing that we didn't know about either. Was my best friend a spy? Was Bunny a spy? Was Helen a spy? Was my lover a spy? Who was going to tell on us? A terrible silence in the Mitsubishi Main. as every day more of us went up before the summary courts martial. And one day Helen, who was 20 years old, went up to the sixth floor where she lived and jumped out the window. And at 20, she was dead. And they gave her a military funeral with a flag draped over her coffin. And they played taps over her coffin. And the thing that haunts me still is that her parents will never know why their child died. They didn't have tranquilizers, you know, in those days, so they stuffed us full of phenobarbital. And we were finally guarded by 6-foot men wearing guns. And all we did, nobody wanted us to go to work, we just sat there and drank and took phenobarbital and cried and drank and took phenobarbital. And finally I went to an officer I trusted, Captain Van, and I said, "Captain Van, and I can still feel the winter wool of your uniform when I put my head on her shoulder and see my tears dripping off her Pallas Athene emblem she wore on her collar." I said, "Captain Van, they're going to kill us all. I know they are. What have we done? Why? What have we done? Help me. Help us." And the next day she was transferred out. And Captain Saxon and Captain Burgess conducted all those summary court-martials. Gay women turning on other gay women. Terrifying. Worse, worse, worse. Most of the women who went through that I've talked to since did not have an orgasm until they were 40 years old. I mean, at that age, when you're just discovering your sexuality, to be told that everything you are is rotten, filthy, and dirty does something. Well, then everyone was sent home for formal court-martial proceedings. 450 women came home from Tokyo, Japan, for court-martials. And by then we wanted out. You get to the point where you don't care anymore. And they brought out the milk. Well, we'd been overseas for a year. We hadn't seen this new form of milk. It said homo milk. 450 women said, "That's what happened. It's the homo milk." And then finally, it was over, and we were let go. But what was that power grip on the wrist? Like now, it hasn't changed. It's the same. Oh, let the children play. Let them get on talk shows. Let them picket. Let them ask for their rights. Let them have parades. But all we have to do is clamp the power around their wrist. And believe me, that's all they have to do. And they have not changed, and they will not change. And so, at least I can say, Captain Martha Saxon, Captain Mildred Burgess, I indict you for murder in the Women's Army Corps.
3: Actor, comedian, and veteran Pat Bond evaded the Army's prosecutions by marrying a gay male GI in the same predicament. She later said she regretted that choice, but that she did it to protect her lover. Murder in the WAC was recorded by Catherine Davenport of WINGS, the Women's International News Gathering Service, in 1982. Pat Bond died in 1990, leaving behind several performance pieces like "Gertie, Gertie, Gertie Stein is back, back, back," and some wise words for the Dykes and their allies to heed.
2: But what was that power grip on the wrist? Like now, it hasn't changed, it's the same. Oh, let the children play. Let them get on talk shows. Let them picket. Let them ask for their rights. Let them have parades. But all we have to do is clamp the power around their wrist. And believe me, that's all they have to do.
3: Thanks for finding This Way Out, brought to you by the nonprofit Overnight Productions. NewsWrap was written by Jeb Bakke, edited by Lucia Chappelle, produced by Brian DeShazer, and read by Tanya Kane Perry and Brett. Special thanks to Frieda Worden of WINGS, the Women's International News Gathering Service, for Murder in the WAC. 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

0: Hi, friends. Nick Flax, Culture of Protest. That's Joe Uline. He's our guest today on the Culture of Protest. He's a singer, but he's more importantly a creative labor organizer and leader. And he's just come out with a new memoir called Three Roads, Labor, Music, and Ecology. We have a very good interview with him coming up. And he's singing there a song that Ry Cooder wrote, Three Chords and the Truth. And it's a great tribute, really, to what we call the culture of protest. So let's listen to this interview with Joe Uline. Welcome, Joe, to this microphone. And I've played you a lot on my show, and you're a guiding light in what I call the culture of protest in America. And we'll get to that part of the story. And the book is, I'll say right at the outset, very worth people's time, because not only is it a good bunch of stories, which is always what a memoir needs, but equally it's a kind of guidebook, if you will, through those stories of what Joe was able to do as an organizer and creator within the labor movement, provides actual step-by-step depiction of how some of the campaigns that he worked on were carried out. And I, of course, love the fact that your interest in the arts in relation to protest is key to your own understanding of what you were doing. In fact, you seem to be saying that you were an artist as an organizer. Is that?
1: Yes. Yes.
0: After something.
1: Absolutely. I think it goes hand in hand.
0: Hand in hand. And is organizing an art?
1: Well, organizing is an art. And organizers, often good organizers, know what the role of art is in mm-hmm. organizing. Mm-hmm. And so that's a good way to look at it. How does art and music help in an organizing campaign? And it does.
0: All right. Well, I really want to get into that, because it interests me all the time, because I'm good. A sociologist as well as a collector of this music and presenter of it. If I understand your story right, you were a teenager and you went to work in an aluminum factory, and that led you almost immediately, you joined the union, the steelworkers. And that from that point on, I get your book gives the impression you were in the labor movement.
1: Yeah. I was 17 and a half, which at that time was the legal age in Pennsylvania where you could go to work in a mill. Uh-huh. So I did. As I say in the song Sweet Lorraine, my dad, he always said, when you're 17, you're on your own, go to work in the mill.
0: Yeah.
1: Because that's what he did and that's what he knew. So I did that, and I joined the union, and I was involved in two strikes at that aluminum mill. That was in the days when you could strike over grievances. Mm-hmm. And we had two strikes, and I honored those strikes and walked the picket line. And all of us who were still on probation, I was a probationary employee, we all got fired. Huh. And a bunch of them just walked. They just like, okay, I'll go get another job somewhere else. I stayed, I walked the picket line, and when the strike settled, the union held out and said, we'll sign when you hire Joe Uline back. Uh-huh. I was the only one who did that. And so they hired me back. And that was a real object lesson in solidarity. Mm-hmm.
0: And that probably cemented your connection emotionally to the union, if nothing else, right?
1: Absolutely did, yes.
0: So when did you become an organizer?
1: Well, yeah. So I went to, that mill was flooded out. Hurricane Agnes devastated central Pennsylvania. The mill was flooded out, and I got a book a card, a book they call them in the laborers union, on doing flood cleanup. Huh. And that led me to Three Mile Island, which was wow. under construction at the time. And so I was doing flood cleanup there. It's on an island in the Susquehanna River, so it was pretty well devastated as well. But then I stayed on, and I got on the concrete crew at Three Mile Island. And you know, in the trades, you to get out, sent out on a job, you go down to the union. It's a hiring hall, so you go to the union hall and you get sent out on a job. And I went down one day and I saw this poster with the famous picture of John L. Lewis, you know, wearing the helmet with the light on it and coal dust on his face. And it said major in labor studies with a question mark, Penn State University.
0: Oh, wow. Okay.
1: And so I didn't leave high school as a college bound student. Huh. But when I saw that, I was like, I can do that. You know, I've already been a shop steward. I've helped negotiate contracts. So I enrolled and I got a degree in labor studies. And after that, I went back to work in construction. And then I heard about an internship and I got it. And it was an organizing internship in the South with the industrial division of the AFL-CIO, where I spent many, many years. But that's how I got started.
0: You say in the South, but it was Mississippi. That's really South.
1: Mississippi is deep South.
0: Especially for labor, right? Labor movement.
1: Yeah. Yeah. It was very hard. There was one campaign I was on. I probably tell this story in the book. But I went to Houston, Mississippi, small town south of Tupelo by about 20, 30 miles. And there were two local unions in Chickasaw County, Mississippi. One was a paper workers and one was the glass ceramic workers. So I wanted to meet with the two local union presidents before I started any organizing. I met with the paper worker president first. And this is a really small town, very rural. And he didn't even know the president of the glass and ceramic. Uh-huh. And I later found out why. The president of the glass ceramic workers was also the president of the Ku Klux Klan.
0: Oh, my God. Uh-huh.
1: And the paper worker guy was a progressive, and he didn't really want to know that guy.
0: Uh-huh.
1: But when I'm talking to him in his house, his wife joined us, and she didn't see anything for like a half an hour. And it, you know, as an organizer, you're always looking around for things that give you insight into what makes them tick, you know, whether it's a bass, you know, mounted above the mantle, or the smell coming from the kitchen, what they're cooking. I noticed a Bible, a songbook on the piano, and I'm Catholic and I recognize it as a Catholic hymnal. And so I said, I see you're Catholic. So am I. And at that point, his wife spoke up and she said, I knew there was a third strike against you. You're a Yankee, you're a union, and you're Catholic. And they'll hang you in Chickasaw County for that. So I got a bit of a lesson there.
0: Uh-huh. So he was a white guy, though, that guy.
1: Yeah. Yeah, he was a white guy. Yeah.
0: All right. So the industrial union division or department of the AFL-CIO had independent organizers.
1: We had a big organizing. Well, first of all, I call it the industrial division. That's how we referred to it. Uh-huh. It's a creature of the merger of the AFL and the CIO in 1955. Uh-huh. And Walter Reuther, who wanted to be president of the merged federation, uh-huh. but didn't get it. George Meany did. But he demanded as a condition of merger that a financially and otherwise autonomous division be created where the CIO would put its treasury and its ideology.
0: Uh-huh.
1: And so that's how the industrial division came to be. And two of those, the major programs. One was cooperative organizing, where we pooled resources and brought affiliates together to share resources and help each other organize. And the other was coordinated bargaining, where we brought unions together who deal with the same corporate, different unions dealing with a conglomerate corporation. Those were our two biggest projects. We had, at one point in time, we had 60 organizers spread throughout the South. And that number dwindled as our membership dwindled due to trade issues. And, you know, in the 70s and 80s, we lost hundreds of thousands of members. So that number of organizers shrunk some.
0: So so your career in the labor movement really is or really intertwined with that sort of shrinkage of the labor movement in many ways. But you one thing that impresses me in the book is how much you were always looking for innovation and where can we go? Not just, I mean, the idea of a union pie card is a classic figure. And that, to me, that just conveys somebody who's got a union job. I mean, a job in a union, and he's a bureaucratic job, and he just does the job day to day and maybe helps some people that way. But it's basically a sinecure, a kind of club. And you're the opposite. I your book is really about how much you are the opposite of that, I think. So at some point, is this a big leap in time? Do you decide to run for an office within the industrial division, right?
1: Yeah, I did. And it was, Rich Trumka, who was president of the Mine Workers Union back then, he was encouraging me. And in fact, he nominated me to run for secretary treasurer in the election before where I got elected. He nominated me and sent a letter to all the affiliates. And the president of the industrial union department asked me to withdraw. And he said, it's not your time yet, Joe. It will be your time, but not this time. So I pulled out. And then next time around, Rich nominated me again, and I won.
0: Why did Trumka see in you?
1: Well, you know, when Rich came to town, you know, he came
0: to
1: town.
0: By the way, he was head of the Mine Workers Union.
1: He got elected president of the union at the age of 33.
0: Right. And he was a very bright light at that point.
1: Very bright light, progressive guy, aggressive. And he and I connected and bonded early on as we were similar in age and beliefs. And that's why he nominated me. Yeah.
0: Okay. So you finally did get elected, secretary treasurer?
1: Yes.
0: And what power did that give you?
1: Well, a lot. I mean, it was the second highest office in the industrial division and probably arguably the sixth highest in the AFL-CIO family. Because at that time, they had three top officers and then there were other, you know, there was like a building trades division that had a president and a secretary treasurer. But anyway, it put me at the table at executive council meetings and, you know, got me, you know, accepted by all the other officers. I could call them up and go and pitch ideas and they would come to me. Like when we formed Andy Stern from SEIU and Paul Booth from AFSCME, those three came to us at the industrial division and said, we want to do this thing, Jobs with Justice, and here's why. And we'd like the industrial division to be the platform.
0: So one of the big stories in the book has to do with what's called the corporate campaign strategy, right? Or the strategic campaign strategy.
1: Yeah.
0: And I don't think most people are going to be knowledgeable just from hearing those phrases. So that's something pretty innovative in the history of labor. You might have been one of the pioneers of it and certainly major practitioner. And that's part of some of the vivid stories in the book. concern that those years. So just explain what that's about.
1: Yeah. Well, we had, there was a whole group of sort of young organizers who knew we had to be doing things differently because our movement was shrinking.
0: Right.
1: And in the early 80s, late 70s, early 80s, union busing became a big thing. That a whole industry grew up of union busters. And so we knew we needed different tools at our disposal. And this idea of, and the strike had become less effective for a variety of reasons. One is permanent replacement. You, if you go out on strike, you can't be fired, but you can be permanently replaced. And that is a very odd nuance in the law that I fully understood, but that was, that's the law. So in order to avoid that kind of thing, we were searching for alternative strategies. And one was, how can you bring pressure on an adversary from sources that are external to the worksite? We know how to strike, but we needed to find ways to involve, well, to de-organize the company's network of support, which means going to banks and other financiers of the company, insurance companies, going to politicians, going to religious organizations, going outside the worksite and bringing pressure on the company to settle, to hire back strikers that have been fired, that kind of thing. And the first big example of that was the J.P. Stevens campaign, but it was not the first example. Cy Kahn was running a strategic campaign. The term corporate campaign didn't exist then, but he was doing a strategic campaign to support the Brookside mine strike years before J.P. Stevens. But anyway, with

0: union started to call us up and ask for our help.
1: Right. And you tell some very important stories that I don't think we have time to get into, because this becomes very complicated. Each story is a complicated tale, especially you got involved with a guy who was a corporate power, who was a crook, Marvin.
0: Yep.
1: What's the name?
0: Mark Rich.
1: And you tell a very detailed story about it, in which your life was endangered. And yeah. I'm going to leave that to tantalize people so they'll get the book, because that's the noir thriller side of your story right there.
0: Right. Right.
1: In fact, a movie could possibly make just occurred to me about that. So, and you know, one of the beauties of a corporate campaign strategy is that it forces the union to really reach out beyond its given base to reach a wider public, and get it has to be a moral appeal, right? As well as a power struggle. And is this still an active tool in the labor movement?
0: It is. It's evolved. And I don't excuse me, I don't see it in use as much as it was in the 80s, 90s.
1: Uh-huh.
0: But I think part of it is that organizers have incorporated the concepts in their regular work, which is great and is kind of what we had hoped, you know, would happen. So you don't hear as much about the campaigns because they're not as unique as they once were. But yeah, that's still happening. I think about Starbucks as one where they had all kinds of various strategies to supplement the actual worker organizing. And same with the, you know, the Teamsters and it might be UPS or FedEx. I don't know. I forget one, but but yes. People are still doing it.
1: People might remember the last supermarket strike that occurred out here, in which was a victory. And it was just, in a way, surprising victory because, and I think to a large extent, it's because the supermarket workers themselves were human beings that people in the general community interacted with all the time. It allowed for this kind of wide public support for the workers, and you know, that really rippled back further during the COVID period, when those workers were really in the front line of real stress. And I remember we passed in different cities, including Santa Barbara, a special city council passed hazard pay for supermarket workers during COVID. And that was a union idea. So that's it's interesting. I didn't ever think of this until you were pointing it out, how the idea of the corporate campaign has become more integrated into what labor unions think they need to do as a regular part of what they're doing.
0: Right.
1: Well, so I, of course, because of the nature of this show, Culture of Protest, and by the way, I'm conversing today very happily with Joe Uline, one of the foremost innovative artistic and organizing forces in labor history, whose new book, sort of memoir, Three Roads, Labor, Music, Ecology, just got published, and we're talking to him about that. So the music part is what I wanted to get to. At some point, so you always had a band from the time you were young? At what point did you think this is a tool for organizing?
0: Well, I kind of knew that, you know, in 1959, which was the year of the longest strike in the steel industry, still is the longest strike ever in the steel industry. My dad worked in the mills, and I would go down to the picket line with him in the morning, and everybody's around the burn. This was over the holidays, and it's Cleveland and Lorain, Ohio, so it was cold. And the burn barrels were going, and people gathered.

0: around the burn barrels and sing, tell really? Stories, sing songs. So huh. I had that. And but then in, you know, in around 1965, the Beatles were happening, and there were a bunch of us young kids, and like young kids all over the place, we wanted to be like the Beatles. So we all, you know, assigned yeah. each other instruments and
1: right.
0: got a few lessons and formed a band. And we were 13, 14 years old. And I tell the story in the book about we got a gig at Cedar Point, which is a big amusement park, probably about 60, 70 miles west of Cleveland. And you had to be in the union to play Cedar Point. And for us kids, all of our folks either worked in the steel mills or the auto plants. So we were like, yeah, we like unions. And so we went down and joined the AFM. And I never looked back. So I'm a 60-year member of the American Federation of Musicians. But I knew from early on that music touched people in a way beyond the intellect, that it touched you in the heart and the soul. And if you can get someone there, you know, an intellectual conversion is always vulnerable to a different intellectual argument. But if you reach someone in the heart and in their soul, they're going to stick with you, and they're going to stick with the union and build the union. So I kind of had that in me very early on. And so when I became an organizer, I always had my guitar with me, and I used it.
1: Always. There is a line of thought that even goes back to the days of the Almanac Singers that say, well, you're making songs, but you think you're singing to workers, but they don't. That's not their music. They're not listening to that kind of music. A kind of cynical attitude toward, mm-hmm. you know, toward this kind of venture. But yeah. but I remember now, of course, the steelworkers, they had a troubadour named Joe Glazer. He's someone that you worked with a lot, right?
0: Yes.
1: And so was he out there on the hustings with his guitar? He would sing it at rallies and stuff, and people appreciated him.
0: And in fact, he came when that 1959 steel strike settled.
1: Uh-huh.
0: He came to Cleveland. He was at that point, he was education director at the Rubber Workers Union.
1: Uh-huh.
0: But he came up to Cleveland to sing at the Victory Party. And so I met him. I was 7 years old, and I met Joe Glazer.
1: Oh, okay, so I get it. Okay. By the way, of course you know this, but people generally would not, is that he put out a whole album CD of songs for steelworkers. So he,
0: yeah,
1: that's
0: oh,
1: what
0: yeah.
1: made me, that's what made me make that connection. Just trace how it is that you ended up helping found something called the Labor Heritage Foundation, which is an important institutional advance for what I call the culture of protest in America, yep. not just in the labor movement. Because, yep. And so tell me about that project, how that yep. came about.
0: Well, it's again, Joe Glazer at that time, he was teaching a course at the National Labor College on labor music.
1: Uh-huh.
0: And they got to a point where they discontinued his course, which was a big blow to the cause of labor music. And
1: right.
0: So some of us got together, and he would always have guests come in like me or Saul Schneiderman, Pete Seeger. But anyway, we got together. It was Joe, Saul, me, and Pete, and a few others, but me, Joe, and Saul were the primary ones. And we said, we got to set something up that institutionalizes what Joe was starting here at the National Labor College. And we did, for better or worse, we decided to call it the Labor Heritage Foundation. The for worse part is that we're not a foundation that gives away money. And a lot of people, they see foundation and they want to apply for uh-huh. a grant or something. But that wasn't us. But anyway, we set it up. I got a friend of mine who was a lawyer, got us the 501c3 designation to, you know, be a nonprofit. And we started organizing it. And I remember I ran it out of my house for several years. And then we raised enough money to hire an executive director. And at the industrial division, we loaned office space to the Labor Heritage Foundation. So they got an office in the AFL-CIO building, which was critical, really, to their acceptance and being able to maneuver around the movement a bit and organize. So that's how it came to be. And it's very gratifying. You know, here we are almost over 40 years later, and they're not only going strong, they're going way better. I mean, first of all, it started, our big annual gathering as the Great Labor Song Exchange.
1: Right.
0: And that was great. But then it expanded pretty quickly to the Great Labor Arts Exchange, because we got interest from poets and playwrights and theater people. And so we knew that there was a lot more to this culture of protest than music. Music was central. It's my art form, but it's not the only art form.
1: So, and by the way, so funding comes from, to some extent, from the labor federation,
0: from unions
1: individually,
0: I imagine the federation may give a little, uh-huh. but uh-huh. a lot of the money, you know, comes from the national unions.
1: So my one solid benefit right off the top, no matter what else, is sort of what you've alluded to, which is now we have an official recognition of music and art as a feature of what the labor movement is about from the labor movement itself. That's, you know, yes. I'm not sure to what extent that was perceived as true before that, because you have these great troubadours of history, Joe Hill or Woody Guthrie, who are always dissenting figures, right? They weren't, they were radical, revolutionaries compared to the mainstream of the labor movement. So, so now you have, and I don't mean that the institutionalization makes it more bland. I don't think so, but it just puts it on a different, I think there's a weekly newsletter that I get. I think it's weekly, that says, come to the website now and you'll see the latest labor song of the week or month, videos, and all kinds of material are up there. And what else does it do now?
0: Well, it does do the annual Great Labor Arts Exchange. Uh-huh. And it also, thanks to Chris Garlock, who's now the executive director of it, but for years he has had the Labor Film Festival in D.C. And that's been amazing, very successful. Labor Heritage Foundation is the vehicle for that work. And so they've got that. And they connect with unions and help them, we'll do workshops on how to integrate art and music into the work of the union. So there's a lot of individual work with national unions about that. Saul Schneiderman's project for a number of years has been the Labor Landmarks project. And he's now got a book that the Labor Heritage Foundation has published with about 250 labor landmarks around the country identified with photos and explanations. And it's just a great, like, if you're going on vacation, you can open that book and find labor landmarks almost anywhere you go.
1: Right. Okay. What is the website that people can go to learn more about the Labor Heritage Foundation?
0: Yeah, www.laborheritage.org would be my first shot. And if you do that, you'll find it.
1: Probably find it. All right. So this is a moment that we're going to play a song that you wrote that's so fitting to the time now. And this album you alluded to name, there's a group called the U-Liners. That's,
0: yes,
1: that's a clever play on your name.
0: Yeah.
1: Joe and the U-Liners, and the and this album Sweet Lorraine is the name of the album, and there's a bunch of original songs on that, right? That,
0: yes,
1: are they all labor related?
0: Yes, in a way, but not specifically. I mean, some are, you know, about labor and climate change. Some are about gold mining in Guatemala and El Salvador. And
1: okay, all right. So we're going to listen to this particular song, which I think is so appropriate to this moment politically, as well as to the conversation mm-hmm. that we're having with Joe Uline, who wrote and performs the song.

0: Joe Uline and the Uliners singing Giddy App. That's my shorthand for the title as a whole.
1: Yeah.
0: So the other pillar of your book, The Three Roads, Labor, Music, Ecology, is ecology. At some point, you made a big move in your life and politically, really, which was to foreground the environmental struggle and try to link it with the labor movement. You created something called the Labor Sustainability Network, LSN, you're still board chairman of that.
1: Yep.
0: So spell it out. What were you thinking as you did that? Tell the story briefly.
1: having grown up along the banks of the Great Lake Erie and seeing its destruction from where we swam in it and ate the perch to where they posted the sign saying you can't do that, that was a first wake-up call. Then when I worked on Three Mile Island, I crossed the picket line of environmentalists who didn't want to see the nuclear power plant built. I took their materials. They made sense. My local union had a bumper sticker that said, hungry and out of work, eat an environmentalist. And I went down to the union hall and complained, and they ran me out of the hall. Then I became an organizer, but I was carrying with me those environmental sensibilities. And then in 1988, the UN formed its first commission on global warming. And I'd not heard of global warming in 1988, but I read about this commission, and it struck me as being very important. So I got myself appointed to it, and I served on it until 2003 and learned a lot about global warming and climate change. And I was trying inside the Federation to advance that understanding and work without much success. It's why I left the AFL-CIO in 2005, was so that I could work a labor climate change strategy free of the political constraints of the Federation. Right. And that is what led to the formation of the Labor Network for Sustainability. And this song you're about to play, I wrote really for my friends at the AFL-CIO who, when I left, they said, well, go slow. You got to take it easy. Don't rock the boat. And I would say, well, if I want to do that, I'd stay at the AFL-CIO.
0: Right.
1: But I didn't want to do that. So I left and I wrote this song, You Can't Giddy Up by Saying Whoa, for them.
0: Right. So in the interest of our time here, and to tempt people to read the book, because the book gives you far more information than we can, and it's necessary information. This issue of labor, of the labor movement vis-a-vis environmental issues and the environmental movement is fundamental. It's a constant theme out here in California, of course, right here in Santa Barbara. The oil industry constantly tries to mobilize its workers in support of their desire to continue to drill for oil, whereas the policy of the county government is to end fossil fuel production in our county. It's very hard to do that. And even as we speak, the Sable Oil Company, which is the latest part of the octopus, has gotten some federal ruling that blunts local power if it's carried out. How would you sum up what you've been able to accomplish through the LSN and what the frustrations have been and where you see it's all going? Big question.
1: When we started the Labor Network for Sustainability, no union was taking action on climate change. Not one. And now there are a lot of local and regional district state AFL-CIOs who are. And even a national union or two, but that's a little harder to break through because of the density that labor has in the fossil fuel industry.
0: Right.
1: And those unions are aligned with the industry. So it's tough, but we've got a lot of local unions and state feds and so on. So there, in the 20 years that we've been at this, We have really raised the visibility of this issue as a working class union issue. What we've always said is climate change is the real job killer, not the answers to climate change, but climate change itself. So I think we've accomplished a lot.
0: Do you think the environmental movement has also changed in the direction of understanding workers' needs more than it was before you started?
1: Yeah, absolutely. And we've done a lot of workshops for environmental groups on how to relate to unions, how to think about unions and the role of labor. And Greenpeace in particular has had us do a number of workshops and others, 350.org and other environmental organizations.
0: So, and this is crucial. We've got to have this fusion, really, not just the collaboration, but fusion. And so you make a big point of saying that the Green New Deal, that phrase and that vision is the heart of the matter. Is that right?
1: Yeah, it really is. And we were there with Sunrise and AOC in the very early days of the Green New Deal. In fact, the young folks who formed Sunrise had reached out to us prior to the Green New Deal and wanted to strategize about the work they do. So yes, that's it's we need that Green New Deal. We needed it when it was first proposed, and we need it now.
0: And we've been in a time of retrenchment and regression to some considerable degree. Mm-hmm. My romantic heart, which is still there after all these years for me, which proves how naive and foolish I am, I guess, but I still have. No, is that just like the progressive era in the turn of the 20th century followed the Gilded Age, just like the New Deal followed a really horrifying period of the 1920s of repression and Ku Klux Klan activity, just like the 60s followed the McCarthy period, I'm really feeling that we're on the, if we can last the next 2 years, which is not definite, we might be able to, and the Green New Deal will come back, whether with that name or something else, as really the heart of politics, I think, in the future. So a book like yours, your book in particular, is a definite contribution to keeping that flame going, I think.
1: Thank you.
0: Is any comment you want to make about the labor leadership nationally, not just in the Federation, but on unions, in terms of these more, the progressive cutting edge in general? I mean, do you feel some optimism on that score?
1: I go back to the stranglehold that the fossil fuel unions have on AFL-CIO, meaning labor movement policy on these issues. It's very hard to break through. You know, I described my good friend Rich Trumka,
0: right?
1: But when he came to the AFL-CIO, he told me, he said, "Joe, I know you're into this environmental stuff. Don't talk to me about it. I don't want to hear about it. If you need to talk to an officer, go talk to John Sweeney." So he was not friendly at all toward that. And when the Green New Deal came out, he was quoted in the paper as saying, "We're against it because there's no worker interest in it." And I had a reporter ask me to comment on that quote. And I said, "Well, all I can think of is that he hasn't read it, because he's a smart guy. And if he had read the Green New Deal, he would see that there's a lot of worker interest in it." We have in Labor Network for Sustainability what we call a sweet spot strategy, where we put all the unions on a continuum. And on the right side would be sort of the building trades and fossil fuel unions who don't want to see any action on climate. On that right side, there's like 15 or 20 unions actively working to keep the labor movement conservative on this. And on the left side, there's two or three, maybe four unions that are trying to get action on climate. In the middle, that's where there's like 30 unions who haven't staked out a claim on this issue. And that's where we focus a lot of our attention. because I think they're open, more open now than they were when we started to talking about climate change.
0: Well, you even make the point, I haven't checked this independently of what you say in the book, but poll data shows that working class people are just as environmentally favorable as any other part of the population. The younger generation is going to be even more so. So let me congratulate you once again on this book, because you, Joe Uline, really have pioneered so much with energy and creativity, not only within the labor movement, but within the broader framework of social change, social movement, and its connection to the culture of protest. I kept reading the book and thinking, why aren't there more people in these positions that of the kind that you were in, who are looking always for the next move that would be more creative, the next step, rather than just settling into their routines? And maybe things are so dire and threatening that the model you're setting and that your book represents will spread. And maybe it is spreading. I'm hoping so. And we're glad that we have this opportunity. Thanks for making me aware of the book. And we're going to close with a classic song for Labor Day that you sang a number of years ago. And it's, again, just the title is very fitting for our time. Hold the Fort.
1: Well, thanks for having me.
0: Okay.

0: like to eat, eat, eat apples and bananas.
1: 91.9 KCSB reminds you that despite how far you push it back into your mind, the environment is still a thing that exists and that you should be worried about it. Are you worried? Good. Now that you're feeling guilty, a simple step you can take to decrease your personal environmental impact is to eat local. Food carries an environmental trail with it, a trail that grows the further it has to travel to get to your door. Therefore, KCSB recommends that you visit some local farmers markets, your local markets, and local farmers to pick up the freshest local foods that don't fly halfway across the world to end up in your cart. Spice up your meals with some fresh fruits, veggies, meats, or whatever, and know you're helping the planet while doing so. This has been some gentle nagging from your other family. 91.9 KCSB in Santa Barbara.

0: Oh, hey, I didn't see you there. Well, probably because there's no camera. My name is Dr. Fine. I'd like to talk to you about a revolutionary new technique I came up with for success, health, and happiness. I call it Dr. Fine's Ultimate Technique. The technique is simple, really. All you have to do is focus on the key step, breathing.
1: I breathe like twice a day.
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0: No, folks, I'm not a real doctor. I just changed my first name legally to it. 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I don't have the rest of the doctor part of my name. But that's our little secret, okay? Try my technique. I promise you'll be gasping for more.
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0: Just breathe, folks.

0: From New York, this is Democracy Now!
1: There can be dead bodies buried underneath the rubble, the floodwaters that flowed from above. There could be bodies buried.
0: Nearly 2,000 people are dead or missing in Nepal after a mountaintop glacier collapsed, causing catastrophic flooding. There could be more. We'll go to Kathmandu for the latest and speak with a climate expert. But first to Texas, where Congressman Joaquin Castro is calling for the Dilley Family Immigration Jail to be shut down.
2: Every single day that a child spends in Dilley, they are traumatized.
0: And finally, to a new documentary about preserving language, culture, and dubbing Disney's The Lion King into Quechua.
3: There are so many great movies we've all enjoyed. So why the hell can't the Quechua children enjoy them too?
0: The documentary is called Rumasimi, and it's opening nationwide. All that and more coming up. Welcome to Democracy Now!, democracynow.org, The War and Peace Report. I'm Amy Goodman. In Nepal, more than 500 people have been confirmed dead after a massive wall of water, mud and debris crashed through a Himalayan river valley on the border with Tibet. The AP reports more than 1,500 people are still missing. Nepali police issued a fresh alert Friday warning new floods could rush into already devastated areas. This comes as the desperate search for survivors continues. We'll go to Kathmandu, Nepal, later in the broadcast to speak with a climate expert. Iranian officials say Tehran is preparing a list of conditions needed to reopen shipping through the Strait of Hormuz. A spokesperson for the Islamic Revolutionary Guard Corps said Iran would only reopen the waterway if the U.S. lifted its blockade of Iranian ports while paying compensation and removing sanctions. Today marks the six-month anniversary of the joint U.S.-Israeli attacks on Iran. At the time, President Trump called the strikes a short-term excursion, promising they would end within weeks. Meanwhile, the Washington Post reports CIA Director John Ratcliffe's secret trip to Moscow earlier this week was preceded by fresh U.S. intelligence indicating the Kremlin sees the United States as weakened by the Iran war. This comes as the Associated Press reports the Pentagon faces a beyond critical shortage of Patriot missile interceptors in Europe after exhausting most of its supply, defending U.S. bases and Israel from Iranian drones and missiles. Israel's carrying out renewed airstrikes on southern Lebanon, where health officials report a woman was killed just 48 hours after her wedding. The newlywed's home was also destroyed in the attack on the Nabatea district. Six people were wounded by Israeli strikes, including a child, a woman, and two elderly people. In the Gaza Strip, an Israeli drone attack killed three members of the same family north of Khan Yunis earlier today. This follows Israeli strikes a day earlier that killed three Palestinians and wounded several others. On Thursday, Israeli Defense Minister Israel Katz renewed his threat to target any Palestinian seen flying balloons or kites over Gaza, declaring, quote, any launch is a terrorist act. His threats have forced parents to enforce a ban on flying kites.
3: They have been deprived of education, which is the most essential pillar for children and for human beings. Should they even be deprived of this simple toy, the simplest toy that we can provide for them at the lowest cost, the Israeli enemy has banned them from using.
0: The Trump administration sent a second deportation flight to Haiti in the past week as officials rapidly expand the removal of thousands of Haitians after the end of temporary protected status, TPS. The flight landed Thursday in the city of Cap-Haïtien as the main international airport in Port-au-Prince has been deemed too dangerous due to gang violence. More than 50 people were on board, including children as young as 1 year old and several children born in the U.S. and Brazil. As the Trump administration ramps up deportations to Haiti, federal immigration agents have flooded Springfield, Ohio, home to a large Haitian community and target of Trump's repeated racist attacks. Haitian residents are living in fear as masked ICE agents and unmarked cars snatch community members off the streets. This is Springfield resident Jen Castro addressing the city council during a public comment period on Tuesday.
4: Springfield is afraid, not of crime, but of ICE. Afraid of a car in the driveway that is not a neighbor's. Afraid to drop kids at school. Afraid to go to work. Afraid to sit in a pew on Sunday. That fear is real. It is happening right now, and some of you have decided it doesn't concern you. That is not good enough anymore. If you have to talk yourself out of caring when a father is zip-tied in front of his own children, the problem is not empathy, it is you.
0: That was Jen Castro. In Minnesota, Hennepin County Attorney Mary Moriarty is demanding the capture of ICE agent Christian Castro, who Texas released from custody Thursday and is in Texas after a judge blocked Minnesota's extradition bid. Castro is accused of firing his gun and wounding a Venezuelan man, Julio Cesar Sosa Celis, in the leg. This is Moriarty.
5: I am told that Governor Abbott claims to be tough on crime. How exactly is he tough on crime by manipulating an extradition process that is supposed to be administrative to protect a man who shot into a house with children inside, lied about it, and is under investigation by the federal government?
0: President Trump signed an executive order Thursday declaring Lake Ontario will be renamed Lake of America, effective immediately. Trump's order came days after the White House imposed tariffs of 50% on $20 billion worth of Canadian goods. Trump's order drew support from MAGA politicians and ridicule from Democrats. New York Governor Kathy Hochul wrote, quote, "An acronym for the Great Lakes used to be HOMES. Thanks to Donald Trump, it's now SHAME," she wrote. SHAME would stand for Superior Huron America, Michigan, and Erie. In Michigan, Democratic U.S. Senate candidate Dr. Abdullah El Sayed published a map showing Lake Michigan renamed Lake Florida, a dig at his opponent Mike Rogers, who splits time between Michigan and Florida. A publisher, editor, and reporter at the federally funded news organization Stars and Stripes are suing the Pentagon, claiming Defense Secretary Pete Hegseth and other top officials had them fired over their critical reporting. The firings came after Stars and Stripes broke news about poor conditions, low morale, and mental health crises aboard the USS Abraham Lincoln during its unprecedented deployment to the Middle East. President Trump called the reports fake news. In April, the White House fired Stars and Stripes independent ombudsman Jacqueline Smith without an official reason. The U.S. Navy is considering renaming an aircraft carrier after President Trump once its construction is complete. CNN first reported the plan, which would see the warship's name change from the USS Doris Miller, honoring an enlisted African-American sailor who helped defend U.S. forces during Japan's 1941 attack on Pearl Harbor. Meanwhile, Justice Department lawyers have suggested the Trump administration might demolish the John F. Kennedy Center for the Performing Arts unless the government is allowed to follow through with its plans for the site, which include adding the words renovated and restored by President Donald J. Trump to the building's exterior. That's despite a federal judge's order to remove Donald Trump's name from the Kennedy Center, which has already happened. On Thursday, Commerce Secretary Howard Lutnick defended Trump's plans. He spoke to reporters outside a federal court as a protester nearby chanted shame.
6: If President Trump was the construction manager, if he agreed to do it, we could get this done. But if he didn't agree to do it, what would we do? The board would have to hire a construction manager, spend them tens of millions of dollars, and the building would, of course, run over time and over budget.
0: And newly published financial disclosure forms reveal President Trump made more than 1,000 stock transactions in June, with many of the trades involving the same energy companies that were reaping record windfall profits from the U.S. and Israeli war in Iran. Trump also traded in artificial intelligence stocks like NVIDIA and drug manufacturers, including Eli Lilly and Merck. And those are some of the headlines. This is Democracy Now!, democracynow.org, The War and Peace Report. I'm Amy Goodman in New York with Juan Gonzalez in Chicago. Hi, Juan.
7: Hi, Amy, and welcome to all of our listeners and viewers across the country and around the world.
0: In a moment, we're going to be going to Nepal to talk about the massive devastation from a glacier that broke off. Now, at least 2,000 people are dead or missing. But first, we go to Texas. Calls to shut down the Dilley Immigration Processing Center in South Texas continue to grow following the detention and deportation of Victor Martinez Nieto, along with his 5-year-old son, Liam. The arrest happened just days before Liam was set to start kindergarten. They've both been deported to Mexico. According to the family's lawyer, Liam's dad begged officers to let his son go as they were arrested on their way to soccer practice in Austin last week. His father wanted Liam to be released to his mom, but ICE reportedly refused. We go now to San Antonio, Texas, where we're joined by Democratic Congressmember Joaquin Castro, who requested to visit Liam and his father in custody, but ICE denied the request. Last month, Congressmember Castro led a group of more than 110 Democratic House members in a nationwide call to end the immigration jail in Dilley. He's joining us now from a car in San Antonio on his way to a meeting. Congressmember Castro, we thank you for taking these minutes to be with us. Talk about what you're demanding. Today, you're headed to Dilley once again.
8: Yeah, great to be with y'all. This will be my 9th inspection of Dilley this year, and I join 110 other Democrats in calling for the United States government to shut down the Dilley Detention Center. It is, to me, it represents the commodification of child imprisonment. You have kids as young as 2 months old who have been in prison there, and every child that's put in there, every woman, every person, there are American investors who are making money off of their imprisonment, but most especially the children. So I got asked by some of ICE leadership to meet with them at Dilley, and I'm going to go do that this morning.
7: And Congressman, the Texas Tribune reported earlier this month that immigrant children are held in Dilley 5 times longer than a court order allows. Can you talk about that situation, especially the case of Liam Tadeo, the 5-year-old boy, and his father, Victor Martinez Nieto?
8: Yeah, I tried to visit with Liam and his father last Friday and got his mother's permission to meet with him. And still, ICE refused to let me meet with him. I then told them that I wanted to visit with Liam and his father today during my inspection. And they, of course, deported him in the last few days. And so this is an agency that has become very abusive, that has absolutely gone rogue, and that should be disbanded.
7: And Congressman, could you comment also about how a judge has blocked Minnesota's bid to extradite Christian Castro, an ICE agent accused of firing his gun and wounding a Venezuelan man in the leg?
8: Yeah, absolutely. And to finish up on your last question, there's something known as the Florida Settlement Agreement that says that children should only be held in these detention centers for up to 20 days. And ICE right now is going well over that limit. I've met with kids who have been there 3 months, 7 months, 10 months. And so this is really abusive, and it's traumatizing a lot of kids. With respect to Christian Castro, who is in the Rio Grande Valley, he was up in Minnesota, was one of the ICE agents from Texas up in Minnesota. And just so we understand what he did, he shot into a closed door of a house where there were six people, including children, and ended up shooting a man. And then on top of that, he lied about it and got caught. And so the Texas Rangers, when he came back to Texas, arrested him, and he was in jail awaiting extradition at the request of Minnesota. Governor Greg Abbott, who's one of the most corrupt governors in the country, refused to do that based purely on politics. And so, unfortunately, that agent was released yesterday from jail and is presumably in Texas, but is also a flight risk.
0: Congressman Castro, we also want to ask about yet another case. Earlier this year, you nominated David Garcia to the U.S. Naval Academy. His mother, Maria, is now jailed at Dilley. ICE took her into custody during her green card review. You're demanding her immediate release. What can you tell us about her?
8: The Trump administration, it's clear, is also targeting military families. We've seen this kind of story come up now several times. David Garcia is an outstanding young man from San Antonio in my congressional district, and I nominated him to the U.S. Naval Academy, and he's there right now. Unfortunately, his mom had been granted parole in place and showed up for her green card interview. And when she did, ICE took her. And now she's sitting in that Dilley trailer prison as her son is at the U.S. Naval Academy as we speak. And so I've been in contact with ICE. I'm working on his mom, Maria's case. And, I'm hoping to see her today, but we were still working out getting all of the privacy and permission forms that we need. That's the thing. You've got this young man who is serving his country, who absolutely represents the best of us, his mom that was doing everything right, as they say, and still Donald Trump and his administration, with the help of governors like Greg Abbott, are targeting them.
0: And then also let me ask you about this story that has gotten some attention. The father of the U.S. Navy sailor, now in his ninth month of deployment aboard the USS Abraham Lincoln, the father was detained by ICE recently. He's since been released, but the apprehension of Luis Manuel Aviles in Key West, Florida, is part of a broader effort by the Trump administration to end immigration protections for the families and relatives of U.S. service members. Your response to his son, Joshua Aviles, remember, I mean, what they have been through on the USS Abraham Lincoln has been unbelievable. And here he's gone through that. Then his father's detained. He writes on social media, "This is heartbreaking for me. I don't know how I can mentally continue working 12 plus hours days, knowing my dad is somewhere, possibly being treated like a criminal. My dad's only crime was coming to this country to give my siblings and me a better life." There was public outcry. His father was released. And then you have the story of another active duty U.S. soldier whose wife was deported to Honduras. Cristy Mariari Villafranca Trejo, the wife of Army Sergeant Hedar Leonel Tercios Juarez and mother of their six-year-old daughter, was deported Monday. She'd left 10 years ago from Honduras due to violent crime in the country. At least the seventh spouse or parent of an active-duty military member to be removed from the United States, with more than 50 cases of immediate family of U.S. service members placed in federal immigration detention, according to the Associated Press. What are you calling for, Congressmember Kass?
8: Well, most of all, I'm calling on the Trump administration to stop targeting military families and the relatives of service members, to stop targeting them. These are folks who are honorably serving our country, and at a minimum, and their families, again, are people who have not committed any crimes, have not done anything wrong. They should be granted those protections. And so it's absolutely shameful and disgusting that Stephen Miller and Donald Trump and these folks are going after their family members.
7: And finally, Congressman, I wanted to ask you also, it's been 2 months since the fatal shooting of Lorenzo Salgado Araujo in Houston, the 52-year-old Mexican father of three U.S. citizen sons who was killed by ICE agents as he was commuting to work. Has there been any update in that? We understand that a possible new witness has come forward.
8: Yeah, my understanding is the Harris County DA, has compiled a lot of evidence and a lot of the facts surrounding the case. And from what I understand, they may be close to, I think they're bringing witnesses into a grand jury and hopefully close to an indictment. You know, I said early on that when ICE, when law enforcement, when they have the facts on their side, when it's clear from the video evidence that somebody pulled out a gun and was trying to harm them, when they saved somebody from a flooding car successfully, you know, when the evidence supports their case, they tend to put that evidence out, the video evidence out right away. Here, ICE did not put out a single second of video evidence. And to me, that was a strong suggestion that they understand that their ICE agents did wrong. And so I hope that those folks will be held accountable.
0: Congressmember Joaquin Castro, thank you so much for being with us. You can get out of your car and go to your meeting now. Democratic congressman from Texas representing San Antonio, calling for the Dilley immigration jail to be shut down. Coming up, we go to Nepal, where a devastating flood from a collapsed glacier has led to hundreds of dead and well over 1,000 people missing. We'll speak with a climate expert. Stay with us.

0: operations. Chinese authorities warned Friday a lake formed by the landslide could breach its banks and cause another flood downstream in Nepal. This is David Fisher, who leads the Red Cross in Nepal.
1: And so we are operating on still very, very estimated figures, but we believe that at least 93,000 people have been affected and are in great need. We're, of course, very, very concerned about the secondary flood.
0: Nepali authorities say they've rescued over 3,700 people so far. The bodies of the dead swept away by the floods are being found far downstream. Meanwhile, local morgues are running out of space to store the bodies until they're identified. Among the missing are hundreds of foreign tourists, many of whom were on their way to a popular pilgrimage site sacred to Hindus, Buddhists, and Jains. There are up to 100 tourists from the United States missing. This is an evacuated Indian tourist describing her escape from the flood.
2: We saw the gush of water all the way, dirty mud, rising all the way four-story high. We ran for our life. We ran 500 steps all the way up the mountain to be safe.
3: Did you hear something before you saw the mudslide? What was it? Please explain.
2: Like waterfall, it felt like a boulder falling down. Like when a boulder hits water, what happens? That's what it was, a big, big rock. When it hits water, what happens? It comes a hole in. So we were thinking it's an earthquake. Right, but we still don't know, because I was also told that, this is more like a glacier burst. That's what I think the army folks told us. So we have to go with what they say, so I don't know.
0: Geologists say the flash floods were set off by a landslide and glacial avalanche so powerful it set off its own seismic signal. Climate scientists warn the region is warming much faster than the global average, leading to the rapid retreat of glaciers. For the latest on how this catastrophic flooding relates to climate change, we go now to Kathmandu, Nepal, where we're joined by climate expert Sunil Acharya, the Just Transition lead at the nonprofit Recourse. Thank you so much, Sunil, for joining us. I know you're outside a hospital. If you can describe the scene there and also talk about how all of this relates to climate change. At this point, we have numbers up to 2,000 between the dead and the missing.
4: So I'm standing right in front of a government hospital here in Kathmandu, where they are bringing hordes of people who have died or who are severely injured. This is an unprecedented situation in here. The devastation caused by the flood that happened on Wednesday is unimaginable in the sense that the scale of devastation it has done is huge. The exact cause of this flooding, as scientists have now started to tell, was because a huge ice mass fell off, and that triggered the flooding, because it carried the huge amount of water, the rocks and debris along the way, washing away hundreds of villages, huge number of bridges and road infrastructure, and also hydropower stations. Though it seems like it's unimaginable when we see the footages coming in. However, scientists and civil society have been warning about the very fact that these kind of events might happen in the Himalayas is no news. The scientists and civil society have been telling to the global community that these kind of events can happen because of the climate crisis, and this is the result of the delayed global action to deal with climate change.
5: And Nepal has lost nearly a third of its total ice volume over the last three decades. Could you explain?
4: Yeah, that's true. The Nepal Himalayas are, warming at the rate that is higher than the global average. The ice caps in the mountains and the glacier in there are melting in a rapid scale that's leading to a number of flood disasters every year. For example, this particular flooding event is the third in the row in the same catchment area. There are several other glacial lakes which are in the verge of ex-

0: explosion or melting. That means we are living in a situation wherein we can say that this time bomb it has to Nepal, wherein the communities who didn't cause anything to cause climate crisis are bearing the brunt of this crisis, wherein the number of people being killed, the number of properties being damaged has been, you know, way beyond we can adapt to. This also shows that the climate crisis has reached a stage wherein there is a very hard limit to adaptation, and the loss and damage is resulting. But again, the global community or the developed countries which have historically contributed to the climate crisis are complacent in this causing the situation like this. They are still, you know, trying to not act upon and deal with the crisis in acting to reduce the greenhouse gas emissions urgently.
1: And given how quickly this unfolded, Nepal has an early flood warning system that relies on a network of river gauges. How well did that work?
0: So, see, the suddenness of this event was so quick that the ice mass fell off. Usually the early warning system that Nepal has are used to monitor the slow surge of water flow. But this was an explosion that happened in a very quick succession. And then the river surge that happened was so fast that even the monitoring stations were swept away before they were able to send the early warning situation. That also means that the early warning system that has been installed, despite the fact that Nepal also lacks sufficient resources to put in place the early warning system, put in place the monitoring system, there's one fact. But again, the another fact is what we've witnessed is that these monitoring systems, which were supposed to work at the usual time, no longer work because of the climate change. The hazard profile had changed, the behavior of the hazard had changed. That's why it is very difficult for the existing early warning system to work.
2: Our last question to you, Sunil. The U.S. is historically the largest greenhouse gas emitter. China currently the largest greenhouse gas emitter. Nepal, to say the least, contributes almost not at all to greenhouse gases, which lead to the warming of the planet. If you can comment on this and where we go from here as you face possibly another flood in Nepal.
0: As you say, it's a glaring example of climate injustice. Nepal contributes less than 0.1% of to the global greenhouse gas emissions. However, the number and magnitude of disasters we are facing is rising day by day, and also the fact that the country, which is already having to force to shift the very scarce resources it has from health and education to deal with disasters that, come year after year, is very bleak. But also the fact that there's already a warning up there, the water level has already risen, and there might be another flooding event that can happen right away as we speak. But as the crisis is unfolding, we can see that there will be the number of such events that will happen. That also means that people and communities will be left in a situation wherein there is no way to deal with this crisis. And this also reflects the fact that there is loss and damage that is happening, and it is reality. And it also shows to the fact that the historically responsible countries such as the U.S. need to urgently compensate for the damage that has created because of this crisis.
2: Sunil Acharya, our deepest condolences on what has happened to your country on the border with Nepal and Tibet. And, of course, we'll continue to follow this issue. Climate and public policy specialist speaking to us from Kathmandu. He's the Just Transition lead at the nonprofit Recourse. This is Democracy Now!, democracynow.org, the War and Peace Report. I'm Amy Goodman with Juan Gonzalez. Before we move on with the show, I wanted to say a few words about my absence from the show this week. I took time off following a minor but important medical procedure known as Mohs surgery. That's M-O-H-S, microscopic surgery, to remove some skin cells on my nose that tested positive for squamous cell cancer. The procedure was painless using only minimal local anesthesia, and it went well. I got the stitches out yesterday and now have Steristrips across the bridge of my nose, a kind of post-surgical Band-Aid. But I decided to come back on because I think it's important that we are not, you know, we don't have to be picture perfect on TV or video. We are not plastic. We are people, and people get by in all sorts of ways around the world, and I think it's important not to hide. The good news is, in my case, we caught the problem in time. The medical team that treated me are confident they removed all the cancerous cells, and in medical terms, it means the edges are clear. And I'm really grateful to everyone here at Democracy Now! For covering me this week, especially my New York-based co-host Nermeen Sheikh and Anjali Kamat, our editorial director Mike Burke, who managed everything, Charina Nadura, Tamria Studio, thank you so much, Dina Guzder, the whole team, and Juan, of course, always thank you. It was a real treat watching the show from home with my dog Zazu by my side. Oh, I want to emphasize that the problem was caught in time. But too often people don't realize that a spot, a bump on their skin, a mole or a blemish anywhere, or just a rough spot, something scaly, might be cancerous. We don't have to be squeamish about squamous cell carcinoma or basal cell carcinoma unless it's not caught in time. Do your dermatology checks every year. And now with climate change, with the earth heating, with the increased exposure to the sun, there's an increase in skin cancer. And Juan, as you so prophetically warned after the 9/11 attacks here in New York, the level of toxins downtown were devastating. And skin cancers like squamous cell cancer went way up, especially downtown. Back then, Democracy Now! Was the closest national broadcast to Ground Zero, broadcasting from the Firehouse studios of DCTV. Well, enough of this story. So thanks again to everyone. It's great to be back covering the important stories of the day. Now on with the show, Juan. And if you can tell us about your fabulous new report on Chicago.
1: Yes, Amy. Well, first, it's great to have you back. I spent the past year working with a team of researchers at the University of Illinois Chicago's Great Cities Institute, tracking how the city of Chicago spent more than $16 billion, that's billion dollars, in property tax revenues over the past 40 years. Ostensibly, the money was supposed to revitalize the city's physical infrastructure through an economic development tool most people have never heard of. It's a financing tool known as tax increment financing that is supposedly a self-financing tool that's been used by hundreds of local governments across the United States. But Chicago is far and away the biggest user of it among all major cities. The program allows a municipality to fight urban blight by designating an area within its boundary, within the city, as a TIF district, and then using all future increased property taxes in that area to pay for infrastructure like roads, parks, sewer systems, provide incentives for private development. Well, we found that Chicago's TIF program became a runaway project with more than 180 different TIF districts created throughout the city. In fact, the program was diverting an extraordinary share of taxes that would normally go to basic services and public schools and instead went into TIF projects. And it drove up property taxes for all property owners in Chicago by an average of 13.7% over the 10-year period that we studied. And we found also that 90% of this increased taxes would have occurred anyway without the TIF program. And meanwhile, the TIF districts took in almost as much in property taxes last year as Chicago's corporate fund did to fund the police, fire, health, housing, with the average homeowner paying hundreds of dollars a year and thousands over the 10-year period in extra taxes. We also found that the past four mayoral administrations, TIF funding has actually exacerbated economic inequities throughout the city, pouring more than half of the billions of dollars that it collected into downtown neighborhoods, while the 70 other community areas around the city were left to share the other half. And there was very little accountability to the public and clear reporting on how the money was spent. So now we're faced a situation where the school system is constant every year, doesn't have enough money to fund itself. The city itself has funding gaps, but yet the TIF districts are sitting on $3 billion in cash in their accounts, and they're flush with cash. So this is going to become a big issue because Chicago is about to enter into another mayoral race early next year. We found that Mayor Brandon Johnson has made some positive reforms to the TIF program, but not enough. And the issue of all this TIF money is going to certainly be a subject of debate as we enter the mayoral season in Chicago next year.
2: Well, Juan, we're going to link to your report, the Great Cities Institute at Chicago, at democracynow.org, Chicago's runaway development tool. Coming up, a new documentary about preserving language, culture, and dubbing the Lion King into Quechua. It's called Runasimi. Stay with us.

0: Stars of Fire by Adrienne Villanova. This is Democracy Now!, democracynow.org. I'm Amy Goodman. Half of the world's 7,000 spoken languages could be lost by the end of the century. Experts estimate a language is lost every 2 weeks. Quechua is the most widely spoken indigenous language in the Americas, with approximately 7 to 10 million speakers, primarily in Peru, Bolivia, and Ecuador. But as with so many indigenous languages, Quechua is still vulnerable due to broader cultural pressures and discrimination. We turn now to the documentary film, Runasimi. The film follows Fernando Valencia, a Peruvian voice actor, indigenous activist, radio host, and single dad, who's dubbed many online clips of animated movies into Quechua from his home in Cusco, Peru. The film follows as Fernando pursues his most ambitious goal yet, to fully dub Disney's animated classic The Lion King into Quechua with the help of his 8-year-old son, Dylan. This is the trailer for the film.
1: Thank you for calling the Walt Disney Company. How may I assist you?
2: Hi, my name is Fernando Valencia. And I'm calling from Cusco, Peru, in South America. And I have a project that consists of dubbing a Disney film to a language that has never had a dubbed version. The language I'm referring to is Quechua, which is the second official language here in Peru. I know this is a random request, but I was wondering if you can please contact me with the right person, or maybe it's the legal department that I could approach first.
1: Yes, sir, I'll be happy to assist you, and I'll gladly connect you to our legal department. All right, I'm connecting you now. You have a magical day.
3: There are 10 million Quechua speakers that have never seen a blockbuster movie in their own language. My dream is to show the movie in different communities.
4: This will all be mine?
3: That's good, but you sound like a teenage Simba. There are so many great movies we've all enjoyed. So why the hell can't the Quechua children enjoy them too? Just don't do it like this. Let me show you. This will be mine. Like that. I will never let this language die. It's more than a language. It's a worldview. He is my motivation. He pushes me to do this. I think that if it wasn't for him, I probably wouldn't be here, and none of this would have happened. Noca means I. It comes from the heart. I've been playing around with my voice since I was a kid, and now I want to use it for this.
4: So these will all be mine?
3: Exactly.
0: That's the trailer for the documentary film Runasimi, which will be playing in New York this weekend at the Firehouse Cinema downtown. I had the chance to sit down with the film's director, Augusto Zagata, and the film's subjects, Fernando Valencia and his son Dylan Valencia, in New York this year. I began by asking Augusto about the making of the film, specifically about the meaning of the title Runasimi.
5: Runasimi means language of the people in Quechua. So that's how Quechua people would refer to the language themselves. And yeah, it's been an amazing journey to work on this film next to Fernando and Dylan and their whole team for the last 8 years. I have almost 9 years in the making of this film. And I won't lie, it took us a little bit longer than we expected, but I wouldn't change anything of how we've done this. And on the question of why this film is important, this is a film about Quechua. Quechua is a language spoken by 10 million people. It's the most spoken indigenous language in all of South America and our region. Four of them live in Peru. And and a lot of people don't know that about this language. So to me, it was important to shine a light in Fernando's project, because I feel like through his project, we use that anecdote to explore bigger themes, such as language discrimination. And we also see the story of Fernando passing his cultural heritage to his son. I think this is an urgent story because people right now in Peru, indigenous people, they are not, I think, treated fairly in general in Peru.
0: You yourself are Peruvian, Peruvian-American.
5: I am Peruvian. My mother is from Cusco, but I am from Lima. I am not Quechua and I am not indigenous. But I've had the honor, you know, to be able to tell Fernando's story. Fernando himself is Quechua. And I think this story is important and urgent because indigenous people in Peru are fighting for basic rights to, you know, like having water, electricity, healthcare, education in their own language. And so somebody could think that this is not important, but they also have the right to access of entertainment in their own language. So to me, it was important to shine a light in Fernando's story and just be able to emphasize the power of film as a medium for oral language and to try to maintain it alive.
0: If you, Fernando, can talk about why it's so important to translate what you do, these films from Western culture, and not always, because you're doing things translating from Spanish into Quechua as well in Peru. Talk about where you grew up and why you do what you do.
6: Thank you so much. First of all, I want to say Alilian Chupanay Imeinalian Kashanki, no Kaiko Ancha Kusiska and Kashaiko Tarikuiku Kai Mosok York, ni mancha is like New York but in Quechua, Mosok York, Kai Yachtapi, Hinaspam, Willasaiki. I am gonna tell you my story. I was born in the Cusco City, but I passed my first years with my mother in the countryside. She was a teacher. She is retired, and so that's where I learned the Quechua, because in the 90s most kids in the countryside just speak it, spoken Quechua, so now they speak Spanish as well, and that's how I learned to speak Quechua. And then when I was around 25, I guess, I saw kids watching movies in the countryside, because most of them, they don't have TV, they don't have internet. Actually, they just have the TV, the device, and the DVD reproducer. And then they go to the city, sell some stuff, food, potatoes, or whatever they harvest. And then the parents bring them. They can't afford toys or things like that for their entertainment. And they just buy discs of movies, and this is the entertainment. But what I saw, it's they saw the movies in Spanish, in Spain, David movies, and then they even don't understand what was going on in the movie.
0: So they just watch.
6: They just watch and laugh with some physical jokes, you know, but they didn't understand. And then I asked him, hey, what's going on in the movie? And he said, I don't know, right? And that's why I decided to, hey, why if I try do the same voices and create the dubbing process for this in a short clip? And the response of these kids was really, really amazing, because they finally understood, but just a short clip. That's why we decided to, hey, why if we dub a full movie, right? And here is why. Because most of the indigenous language hasn't written. They don't have the way to write. In Quechua is the same. And then most of the communication is oral. Right, and then how I can figure out to preserve the language without writing? It's we have this device, the phones, the audiovisual, the media now, and I said, okay, this is the way how I can preserve the language because it's losing.
0: I want to go to clip number two. It's you describing why speaking in Quechua, preserving this language, is so important.
7: Our language, Quechua, to me, it's like life itself. In Spanish, I can say many things, but in Quechua, I can say what I really feel. What truly comes from my heart.
3: There's the bull.
7: Quechua speakers have always been treated like second-class citizens. In the past, people would have to speak it in secret. To this day, when you speak Quechua, people will look at you like you are worthless. That's why people won't speak it. That's why we are losing it.
0: That's another clip from Runasimi. Translated into English from Quechua means the language of the people. And we're speaking to Augusto Zagara, who is the director, but also the voice you just heard, Fernando Valencia, who this film is about. And now we're also joined by his son, Dylan. He was very young at the time. He's a few years older. It's hard to recognize him at 14. But Fernando, before I ask Dylan a question, that is so beautiful, the way you describe your indigenous language being your heart, expressing your soul. Talk about how it's threatened.
6: Yes. So each language in the world, especially the indigenous language, are very attached to the human relationships and also the relationship with the nature. And in Quechua, the most important thing, it's think in the other before think about yourself. It's why when you say hello, let's say hello or good morning, right? You say alilanchu, which means it's everything all right because I am aware, I am care of you, right? And then, yeah, that's why the language comes from the heart. And it's a beautiful thing. And most people ask me, why should I learn Quechua, Runasimi? And I say, because you will discover yourself. That's why I made. I learned Spanish to communicate in my country because each document is in Spanish. I learned English to communicate with the world because English is split around the world. And I, fortunately, I learned Quechua to talk with myself, with my most basic feelings.
0: Dylan, you're 14 years old now.
8: Yeah.
0: Did you learn Quechua in school?
8: I didn't. I didn't learn Quechua. But they teach it in a very basic way. There's like 1 hour a week of Quechua. So it is very hard to actually learn it and not just memorize a couple of words.
0: So you learn it from your father?
8: Yeah. I learned some words, some readings. Yeah, but I have a very good way to pronounce the Quechua, I think, because of this trainment with
0: because
8: dubbing.
0: Of your dad training you?
8: Yeah, like noka, I can say it a little bit better. Yeah, this was like when I was maybe 7 or 6.
0: Well, it's now preserved for all time.
8: Yeah.
0: Are you concerned about cultural imperialism bringing it to the Quechua people? The idea of bringing this movie as opposed to bringing out the voices of the Quechua people to the world?
6: Yeah. Most people ask me the same question. That's why you are bringing imperialism into Quechua, a peaceful country, you know, a peaceful culture? And I said, but I'm not bringing them here. I am bringing the Quechua outside. I'm doing the opposite thing, and they don't even are noticing about this. What I'm doing is in the peaceful way to share the worldwide culture into small culture. And when I translate it, I am sharing our culture to the worldwide culture, taking something very iconic as the Lion King into a native language, but which is not a small thing. It's 10 million people speaking Quechua, and I say, why not?
0: I want to go to the final clip we have of Runasimi. We see Fernando teaching Dylan, a young Dylan, he's already 14, to jump into a haystack, but really, it's so much more.
2: Yeah.
9: Okay, Dylan, you have to fly the hike. You have to fly. I don't know if I want to do this anymore.
2: Yeah, Dylan, vamos. Tú puedes.
9: Come on, you can do this.
2: Yeah. Tienes que volar hasta.
9: Ready? You can jump this hike on three.
2: No.
9: One, two, ready. Come on, come on, come on. Fly, fly. That was intense.
0: That's a clip from Runasimi. Augusto Zagata, you're the director. You filmed him for so many years. Why did you choose this clip?
5: To me, that clip was always really magical and really special, you know, and that scene means more. It's more about Fernando teaching Dylan to overcome a fear just through a game. It's like something that Fernando used to do when he was a kid, and he's pushing Dylan, and he's pushing him, and he's pushing him, and finally he does it. So I think it has a lot to do with what Fernando is trying to teach Dylan in general throughout the film.
0: As we begin to wrap up, Fernando, that scene, the radio audience can't see it, but you can imagine it, reminds me of the scene where you show the full Lion King to the community in the mountains. Describe where you chose your open-air theater.
6: It was an incredible experience to see the final result and the people, because nothing of this could have sense if the Quechuan people don't enjoy the final movie dubbed into their own language.
0: And it was particularly touching to see you with your parents. Describe that experience.
6: Oh, my parents, yeah. I think about the kids for the dubbing, but in the way I discovered the old people liked more, because most of them just saw the cartoons as something very far from them. But when they realized, my father came to me and told me to my ear, hey, this movie moves your heart and makes you cry.
0: That was Fernando Valencia and his son Dylan, and Augusto Zagara, the director of the new documentary Runasimi, playing in New York this weekend at the Firehouse Cinema at DCTV. I'll be moderating the Q&A on Monday at 3:30 there. Tonight I'll be in Middlebury, Vermont for a screening of the documentary Steal the Story, Please at the Dana Theater at 7:15 with Tia Lesson and Carl Diehl, the directors. It's great to be back. I'm Amy Goodman with Juan Gonzalez.
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0: what happened to international law in the wake of the Gaza genocide. Yes, the International Court of Justice, the International Criminal Court, rose to the challenge in a way, but the system was built in such a way that at least as a tool to stop a genocide in Gaza or the ethnic cleansing of Palestinians in the West Bank, it is useless. Even more useless, it is a tool to rectify a momentous historical injustice that continues even more horrifically today.
1: That's Ilan Pappe, and this is Alternative Radio. I'm David Barsamyan. This edition of AR features Ilan Pappe on international law and the case of Gaza. The International Criminal Court is an independent judicial body that has jurisdiction over individuals charged with crimes against humanity, starvation, war crimes, and genocide. The Genocide Convention, which the U.S. has ratified, defines genocide as acts committed with intent to destroy, in whole or in part, a national, ethnical, racial, or religious group. In November 2024, after court deliberations on Gaza, the ICC issued arrest warrants for Israeli Prime Minister Benjamin Netanyahu and former Defense Minister Yoav Gallant. Israel denounced the ICC ruling as absurd and anti-Semitic. The U.S. response? It not only ignored the ruling, but leveled sanctions against ICC judges and lawyers. International law, to have any credibility, must be applied equally without fear or favor. Our guest today is Ilan Pappe, an award-winning historian. He teaches at Exeter University in the UK. He was born in Haifa, Israel. From 1984 to 2006, he taught at the University of Haifa. Among his many books are A Very Short History of the Israel-Palestine Conflict and 10 Myths About Israel. He spoke at Brighton University in Brighton, UK. And now, Ilan Pappe.
0: Gaza as an epicenter. The epicenter of an earthquake is usually the place where the worst damage is inflicted. In many ways, I do feel that Gaza, namely the genocide of Gaza, and the international reaction to the genocide, exposed in the starkest way possible as an epicenter what is wrong with the international system that we live in. It exposed what's wrong with our world, but it also uncovered, hopefully, a way forward not only for Gaza, for Palestine, or the Middle East, but for the world at large. It's difficult to say this when we have in mind the image of the destruction, of the dead, of the wounded, of the dispossessed, to say that this is a moment from which you can derive any optimism about the future. But I do believe, as an historian, that there are these moments in history where the worst is unfolding before our eyes, but the worst is also hiding deep, deep below a chance for a different kind of reality, because it is so bad, it is so cruel, it is so inhuman, that you do hope that it awakes a lot of people who disregarded what happened there or were complicit in what happened there, who might have a different perspective now or needed a different perspective, unfortunately, when such horrific genocide and ethnic cleansing are being daily televised and they cannot anymore claim ignorance what's happening. I hope this is not too optimistic, but I do believe, again, from studying history, that there is this connection between a terrible moment and the awakening of what is better in humanity, whether it's compassion, whether it's solidarity, whether it is caring for someone and understanding that their fate is also strongly connected to your own fate. Time will tell, of course, if I'm right or not. Let me enumerate some of the bare realities that this human-made disaster area called the Gaza Strip has laid bare before us. Before doing that, let me preface by saying that the gap between those who recognize these terrible realities that were uncovered in the last 3 years and those who deny them is the gap between saving the Palestinians in the future and allowing the carnage to continue. It's the same gap between what you can do or cannot do for the people of Gaza and the way you relate to what you have seen, at least in the last 3 years, and of course, with a deeper understanding of what happened even in a much wider historical concept. Do notice, I did not say the gap between those who see these realities and those who do not see the realities, namely those who are ignorant of them. There's a difference between ignorance and denial. Anyone who is belonging to a government or an organization or as an individual who have the power to change the reality on the ground cannot claim ignorance about the most televised genocide of our time and its consequences. I wish it was the case that all we needed is to educate people and inform them of what happens and the implications of what happened. But what we need is not information. The information today is there. What we need is to refer to their morality, humanity, historical responsibility, to their vocation and accountability as politicians. And this is a far more difficult task ahead of us. Unlike so many members of civil society at large, with whom I engage, and many of you, I'm sure, are engaging in huge numbers, who through their willingness to know what really happened in Palestine since the arrival of Zionism and what unfolded during the Nakba of 1948 and what happened after 1948 in the history which the Palestinians call the ongoing Nakba, were willing to use that information or were prodded by this information to leave behind them their unconditional support in the past for Israel and their loyalty to the Zionist fabrications about the past and accepting the responsibility of their own countries and governments that in their name enabled the dispossession of Palestine and the Palestinians. Unlike these new members of the global solidarity movement that in the last 3 years joined the movement in unprecedented numbers, it seems that for most politicians who have the power to impact reality, the question is not what happened or how terrible it is what happened in Palestine or even how complicit they are in the catastrophe, but rather they ask themselves and they keep asking themselves how dangerous such an acknowledgement is to their careers and electoral future. But we should not despair of enumerating before them these bare realities that the epicenter of the human-made mega earthquake of Gaza had exposed. Here are some of them. Not all of them are globals, but all of them are issues that pertain directly to the future of Palestine or to the world at large within a framework that refuses to distinguish between what happens to the Palestinians and other injustices in the world. Let me begin with the collapse of the international legal system. I think that's probably one of the most important consequences. If we talk about Gaza as an epicenter of what happens to our systems in the world, I think it's a good place to start. What happened to international law in the wake of the Gaza genocide? It was built in 1945. The wish was to avoid another world war, another Holocaust. When the Human Rights Charter was drafted in 1948, and the United Nations was established in 1945 with all the relevant international tribunals which were meant to regulate international law and justice, still much of the world was colonized. And so the analysis behind what was wrong with the world and what should be done in order to overcome the realities of extremism were not done in consultation with the colonized world. The colonizers themselves, in a way, decided what is universal, what is international justice. And that comes back to bite us today, in the way that, for instance, so many people in the global south have little confidence in the international system as a fair system, but rather see it as a very biased idea and system that is not meant to serve them, but to serve what used to be the colonizers' world. And you can see it in the analysis. If you look at the documents of 45 to 48, when these people who took upon themselves this sacred mission to create an international system that would make sure that there's no Third World War, when you look at their analysis, you can see that when they talk about the charters and conventions and organizations that would prevent such a calamity, they point out to communism, to Nazism, to fascism as the causes of extremism. And these ideologies are depicted as the destroyers of the Enlightenment. And so they are absolutely confident that you need to return the 19th century Enlightenment and its principles in order to build a better world. The very same Enlightenment that enabled, without any moral inhibitions, slavery, imperialism, colonialism, and settler colonialism. It was not until 1960 that the possible connection was recognized and international and internalized, recognized and internalized in Europe, the connection between the mass Western killing of millions of people in the Americas, in Africa, in Asia, in Australia, and the mass killing of Europeans by Europeans, including 6 million Jews. The German slaughtering of people in Namibia had much to do with the Holocaust as anti-Semitism and Nazism. The Anglophile Hitler was inspired by the British mass killing of millions of people in the Indian subcontinent, as he wrote himself. As a result of this recognition, and once physical colonialism came to an end in the 60s, in the 1960s, in the 1970s, it was possible for those who were regulating international law in the world to define colonialism, finally, as a violation of international law. But when it was suggested that also settler colonialism, not only colonialism, would be regarded as violation of international law, namely not only looking at countries that gained independence because the empires collapsed as legitimate victims of international law, but looking at the people who were eliminated to enable new countries to become independent, then this was too much for the international system to stomach as part of building a new world. So, not surprisingly, if you look at the discussions about the need to define settler colonialism as a violation of international law, the United States, Canada, Australia, New Zealand, in those days South Africa was still under apartheid, and Israel were the ones who objected most strongly than anyone else to the idea of defining settler colonialism as a crime against humanity and violations of international law. So settler colonialism until today is not recognized as a violation in international law, although at least the United Nations produced recently conventions about the rights of indigenous people. The trajectory that allegedly is making international law more inclusive, for instance, by its reference to colonialism and to indigenous rights, by its condemnation of racism, of apartheid and segregation. This inclusive attitude, for me, is still a comfortable ride for the ex-colonizers. What Gaza, or the genocide of Gaza, did, it exposed a case study that was very challenging in terms of people's political career, one that demanded a rehaul of the educational system, of reevaluating trade and diplomatic relations with Israel, if indeed the system built in 1945 was to be applied to a settler colonial state that clearly violated international law and should have borne the consequences. Or put differently, the seemingly justified action the West was willing to employ against Iran, North Korea, and Russia, and in the case of the United States, Venezuela, and Cuba, or more individual prosecutions of dictators in Africa or war criminals in Serbia, when all of this, on the basis of a very logical analysis, supported by quite a lot of works of scholars and human rights organization, when all of that had to be employed, or even part of it had to be employed against Israel, the system collapsed. The actions were needed against what in 1948 the international community regarded as the most important act of restorative justice. That is, they saw Israel, within the discussion of building a new world, they saw the establishment of Israel as an act of justice, almost of ultimate justice, for compensating the Jewish people, not only for the Holocaust, but for centuries of anti-Semitism. And how would they compensate the Jews for that? By building a Jewish state in Palestine. Although this should have been realized long before the genocide in Gaza, after it, it's surely something we have to reassess, whether this was a restorative act of justice or whether it was actually a momentous act of injustice against the Palestinian people. Such a drastic reference that we are asking now European politicians to adopt in view of the project that was European at heart proved too much for the system of international law. Yes, the International Court of Justice, the International Criminal Court, rose to the challenge in a way, but the system was built in such a way that at least as a tool to stop a genocide in Gaza or the ethnic cleansing of Palestinians in the West Bank, it is useless. Even more useless, it is as a tool to rectify a momentous historical injustice that continues even more horrifically today. This is not only because international law has no teeth or powers of sanctions. I claim that Western indifference and at times complicity towards the genocide in Gaza is the outcome of a project which the West, the EU, Europe in general, and later the United States, conceived, executed, maintained, and protected as an organic project of what they would call the Judeo-Christian civilization. The problem that now in 2026, as in 1882, could only be realized with coercion, destruction, and total violation of international law. So how could it be a project of civilization if it needed so much violence to set it, to maintain it, to defend it? The unfolding, escalating violence toward the Palestinians should have triggered a soul-searching journey among those who established the project and still protect it today. A soul-searching journey, as I mentioned, millions of members of the civil society undertook in recent years, but not their politicians. The motive, as I noted, of the politicians, and I think that's why they are not joining us in what is so clearly necessary, is that so many of them are self-centered. So many of them see politics not as a vocation, but as a career. And as long as such moral stances would be deemed too risky for them in terms of their future, they will do their best either to shun away from taking action or obey obediently, as they do in this country, the pro-Israeli lobby. There were many shields protecting the disinclination of politicians to boldly engage with the project of Zionism as a misguided European solution to the problem of anti-Semitism. Bygones are bygones, claimed the American and Europeans who dominated the so-called peace process. Yes, history 4,000 years ago is relevant to the future of Palestine, but history of colonization in Palestine, going back to the late 19th century and still continues, colonization that still continues today, is, and the connection between that history and the reality unfolding in front of our eyes, were deemed by those who dominated the so-called peace industry or peace process as a waste of time and unhelpful journeys into an irrelevant past. You can read it in the, you know, even in the biographies and autobiographies of those Americans who were involved in the so-called peace process, how they blame the Palestinians for being stuck in the past, and in the same sentence justify the Zionist claim that what happened 4,000 years ago justifies the colonization of Palestine. Of course, since the brutality of Israel was undeniable, this kind of shield or this kind of antidote was not enough to justify Western indifference, that is, the bygones are bygones. You had to claim that insisting on the historical context as the only entry point for understanding the violence of either the Hamas in 2023 or the Israeli genocide in its wake, you had to insist that such a demand to look at the historical context before making a moral judgment of what happened, you had to insist in order to shield Israel that this is an act of anti-Semitism or Holocaust denial. And in some places, it is even articulated in such a way. For instance, in the directive that German university get, you are not allowed to talk about historical context when you are analyzing what happened in the last 3 years in Palestine. And even we in British university know the pressures we get from the pro-Israeli lobby, claiming that if we provide the context to the Hamas attack and the Israeli reaction, we are immediately branded as anti-Semites and Holocaust deniers. I'm not underestimating the difficulties that politicians face in the world with

0: United Nation that framed the country as an apartheid state? How do you reconcile the image and the reality? And of course, what really will trouble every Palestinian friend I have is that Palestinians have argued this for decades. And of course, nobody listened to them. But now that other non-Palestinian are arguing the same, suddenly there is a clash between the image in Western politics and the reality on the ground. Another shield of trying to reconcile the image and the reality was to claim that the brutality and violence are either acts of self-defense, as we heard from Israel when he talks about the genocide in Gaza, and when this was too unreal to accept because the images were beyond explanation as self-defense, then you had to say that these were exceptions that do not prove the rule. Instead, of course, of seeing that the violence, for what it really is, the principal method of implementing an immoral, an impractical, an unsustainable project of imposing a European Jewish state at the heart of the Arab world at the expense of the Palestinians, with the aim of displacing and replacing them. This can only be done by brutality that had to escalate when it met later on the violence of the anti-colonialist movement. But these are not the kind of analyses that we are seeing. The figures of recent polls in Israel show you how wrong it is to assume that what we see is an exception and not the rule. It shows how inherently racist is the Israeli Jewish society, that these horrific policies are really fundamental features of the Zionist state and not actually exceptional attitudes and policies of that or other government of Israel, or the actions or the views of a marginal political movement. 93% of the Israeli Jews supported the genocide. Similar numbers support the assault on Iran. There is no official figures for how many Israeli Jews support the treatment of political prisoners, the harassing of and killing of farmers in the West Bank, the people of South Hebron, the dwellers of refugee camps in the West Bank, and above all, the continued actions against the 2 million people living in the Gaza Strip. And one can add to it the treatment of the activists in the last flotilla that came to try and help the people in Gaza. We do not have polls for how these actions are perceived by the vast majority of Israeli Jews, but it would be beyond belief if the level of support would not be similar to the one for the genocide and the other actions I have just mentioned.
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0: At one point last month, there were 6 million people in the Middle East that became refugees because of Israel. Does this mass dispossession have anything to do with the core idea of Zionism? It's a question at times that we are not allowed to ask. We're very lucky that I'm asking this question and you're still here and I'm still here. God knows with this government and the next government you have if this would be possible. So let's enjoy this freedom for a moment of asking, is the problem Zionism? Became like the worst kind of anti-Semitism is to raise questions against Zionism. Does this mass dispossession that we are viewing today, so many people are without their homes, is it not because of the core idea of Zionism? A project of Jewish settlers encouraged by Europe and later the United States to settle in Palestine, replace and displace the Palestinians so that

0: the nightmare of the Holocaust could come to a closure. There was, of course, a different way of dealing with that nightmare. And the Holocaust was a nightmare. The whole Second World War mass killing of people, not just Jews, millions of other people, were slaughtered. There was another way of dealing with it, one that is still open, by the way. But the road was not taken. There was not one call from a European leader or European intellectual in 1945. There was not one call for the Jews of Europe to return, to stay, and rebuild a Europe that will produce antidotes to racism, fascism, and Nazism. There was no such call. But rather, all the famous intellectuals of Europe gave unconditional support to the idea of creating or building a European Jewish state outside of Europe. And Jews, first not in great number, but then quite massively, accepted the anti-Semitic notion. That's the whole idea of Zionism. They accept the anti-Semitic notion that Judaism is a race, a different nation. So that Jews cannot be Americans, they cannot be British, they cannot be German, they cannot be Moroccan, they cannot be Iraqis, because they are a different nation. And for that matter, the Jews who lived in Palestine cannot be Palestinians. And therefore, they have a moral right and material support to cede a homeland from other people to make the nation state for the Jews as a different race. For the West, in the emerging Cold War, it was important to have a Jewish state that would be the first to declare that there is a new Germany, a denazified Germany. They needed it because of the emerging Cold War. You needed West Germany to be legitimized, even before denazification of West Germany even began. The damage was so more acute because racism in the society, in European societies, remained untouched, with the consequences clear to us today. Because instead of dealing with racism, you actually pushed the most important victim of European racism outside of Europe. It was much easier in those days when the intellectual scenes was contemplating what was wrong and what was right of such a project to regard it as a huge achievement of the Judeo-Christian civilization and its enemies, and an antidote to its enemies in the East, be they communists or Muslims. Had at that moment in time the West recognized the contribution of Islam to that civilization that they called the Judeo-Christian civilization, the preservation of Palestine as an Arab country connected to Islamic civilization would have been a far more just project than the idea of turning it into a European Jewish state. For Christian fundamentalists then and now, the project is an ideal twin solution for their Jewish question. The Jews are not among them, are not among their midst, because they all go to Palestine, and are part of a divine scheme that will bring back Jesus Christ, resurrect the dead, and begin a new 1,000 years of Christ's reign in the world. Even before the genocide, the Gaza Strip exposed the cynicism of the military industry and its role as another shield that was meant to prevent a discussion of a situation that is not complex and is quite straightforward, unlike the claim of the Israeli propaganda. The military industry, it seems, was not content with testing cutting-edge lethal weapons by exporting them to post-colonial areas of feuds and conflicts or ruthless police forces. The real theater where you could test the efficiency of weapons was the Gaza Strip. And not surprising, the genocide increased dramatically the Israeli military arms sales, as it did before that in 2014 and in 2009. The epicenter, however, has exposed also an alternative way forward. First and foremost, it showed the gap between Palestine as a symbol of justice and liberation in the eyes of millions of people in the world, and the pro-Israeli stances of the political elites and mainstream media. This gap is not limited to a disagreement between electorates or civil society, societies and their government of what should be the policy towards Israel. It is a symptom of the gap between the civil societies and the governments on most issues that have a moral dimension or a justice element in them. It relates to government's policy towards global warming, towards refugees, towards poverty, healthcare, education, and making ends meet to have reasonable life on this globe. A growing understanding that there is a connection between the fact that 72 million children in this world do not have any access to education and the dismal condition of your own education system is an important recognition of this gap between politics from above and the concern of the society at large. That there is a connection between the indifference to the Palestinians and to the homeless in one's own society. That there is a connection between supporting the state of Israel with arms and high tech and financial aid and the privatization of what should be public services and the slave markets of the multinational corporation, the gig economy of the transit drivers, the expulsion of immigrants from the United States, and the brutality of the police, and the toleration of the immiseration and carnage in Palestine. These things are connected. They are not connected in our mind. They are connected in the real world. There is a need for a new kind of politics and a new kind of politicians, less self-centered and not ones who view the electorate as a ticket to a fresh or continued political career, but as vocation, responsibility, without outraged salaries and pension deals, as if they were managing a huge multinational corporation and not representing the people of the country. This other kind of politics would not have stood idle, I believe, in the face of the most televised genocide in our times. And where would these politicians come from, is a good question. And I have a hope. And I ask myself, will the students who participated in the encampments in the campuses in solidarity with Palestine, the young people who marched in their millions for Palestine, who escalated their solidarity in actions such as Palestine Action, or boarded the flotilla to Gaza, will be they one day politicians not in marginal positions in parties, but with the power to make change? We have to believe that they will be. Otherwise, not only Gazans, not only Palestinians, not only Lebanese would continue to suffer, but also the world would be unable to collaborate on challenges that cannot be faced by one state alone, be it global warming, poverty, migration, or so on. We need more than just a new kind of politics. We need to ask why the courageous revolutionary movements of Occupy Wall Street, the Arab Spring movement, did not materialize into effective political movements. The answer is twofold in my mind. One has to do with the toxic impact of the established left parties on the revolutionary scene's possibility in the left, the social democratic parties of the West, and the establishment of the Democratic Party in the United States that became ring-wing parties in order to win the center in politics and chasing out those who demanded genuine socialist agenda. Not surprising, people who also identify openly and clearly with the cause of Palestine, which gave, of course, the excuse for people to oust them from such social democratic parties as anti-Semitic or, if they were Jewish, as self-hating Jews. These parties are not the solution or an alternative to the kind of politics that poisons us today. Then there is the more authentic left that ideologically and historically always made the connection between socio-economic justice and Palestine, and yet still has not found a way to replicate the coalition that ad hoc brings millions to demonstrate for Palestine, but cannot be replicated into a seriously political force that can be a powerful, transformative political factor or movement. This requires soul searching, even in that part of the left, about lofty secular positions, misaddressing and misunderstanding the power of identity politics in the Arab world in general and in the Levant, what we call in Arabic the Mashrek in particular, that is Palestine, Syria, Lebanon, and Jordan. Only a dialogical front of religious and secular people, people of the left, and liberals with a modicum of humanity, green or otherwise, will be powerful enough to change politics from within, and as a consequence, adopt a policy that through sanctions and pressure would save at least the lives of thousands of Palestinians in the future. For a more fundamental change, for a decolonized, for a de-Zionized Palestine, we need changes in so many places, but I will just mention few of them. And I'm talking about not pressuring Israel to stop the carnage, but changing fundamentally the reality in Palestine and making it a free country as part of a liberation and decolonization process. For that, we need an Iran that rids itself from its dismal human rights record. We need a new Arab world that navigates as it used to before the arrival of imperialism within the rich mosaic of groups that are there, some of them ethnocultural, some of them are religious on the one hand, and the need of people to live reasonable life. There are too many millions of people who are hungry and angry in the Arab world to make it an effective force of changing the reality. A world that hoped that newly founded nation states will offer economic welfare and individual freedoms. This transition from the past at the end of the Ottoman Empire was never allowed to mature and develop. But this process of transition was not allowed to mature by the arrival of imperialism and Zionism, especially when Palestine, Lebanon, and Syria were targeted by imperialism, and Palestine, of course, by Zionism. When they interfered, and they had, of course, they have done it in alliance, unfortunately, with local individuals and movement who wished to dominate and control after the Ottomans rather than sustain the fragile but durable, genuine coexistence of groups, faiths, and identities. And there's no better example than Palestine before 1948, when Muslim Christians and Jews coexisted. We're not romanticizing, we're not idealizing this coexistence, we are talking about it as a normal coexistence, when there is no existential danger to anyone. And therefore, yes, you can deal with the troubles that come in with a normal human society. But normal life, with all its problems, is something, ironically, Palestinians are craving for in the last 120 years. They want to have the normal problems of a human society. They're not even allowed to have that. With the exposure of these extensive cracks in the international system, also the cracks of the foundation of the State of Israel were exposed. The tragedy of Gaza is also a moment of opportunity because of that. History is not linear. History is cyclic. And once foundations have so much rot in them, they will collapse. But this could lead to a more misery unless we recognize what should fill the void that such inevitable disintegration would bring with it, not only in Gaza, not only in Palestine, but in many, many parts of the world. If anybody thinks that you could limit the damage and the carnage and the destruction that are being now experienced by millions of people in Palestine, in Lebanon, in South Syria, if you think that you can limit that suffering to that part of the world alone, you are wrong. A war in the Gulf impacts the standard of living in the West, maybe will increase the realization that the future of the world, its economy, its social cohesion, its ability to deal with challenges such as global warming, is connected to the world's attitude towards Palestine and Israel. And this is something that goes back to the fact that the world had decided that Palestine is such an important place, that is, the Western world decided that Palestine was such an important place that it had to be the place where Europe solves its own problems. Well, if they want, and I'm sure no Palestinians would object to it, if they want to let the Palestinians to have Palestine, the Palestinians would be the first one to be happy to say to the world, it's fine for us not to be connected to your problems, to your agenda, but you never allowed us such an independence. And as a good friend of mine used to say, and with this I would end, when I asked her, what would you think Palestinians will do if we are right and one day Palestine would be liberated and free? And she said, we will close the doors for 2 years and we ask no one to come and visit us, no one to come and help us. We just want to be with ourselves for 2 years and to feel what does it mean really to be free and independent. Thank you.
1: I wonder if you could say a bit more about the significance of imperialism and particularly the importance of oil in the Middle East and the way that Western imperialism has therefore supported the Zionist cause. I'd be interested in your view on that.
0: Of course, oil plays a very important role in the, especially the American, but not only the American, not only involvement in the Middle East, but the wish to be a dominant economic and political force. However, I think that what is so unique about the Zionist project is that in order to make what for me looks almost an impossible project when it was first suggested, you needed a very powerful coalition to make it a reality, and you needed even a more powerful coalition to sustain it. And the coalition could not have been made only by people who thought that Israel is a financial asset or a factor that would ensure benefits in the field of energy, fossil energy, or petrol, and so on. You needed far more than that to make such a project a reality. You needed Christian fundamentalists who thought that Israel has to exist because they believed really that this is something that is part of a divine scheme. And do remember the politicians in the late 19th century that were willing to push Britain to occupy Palestine, and not only to occupy Palestine, to make Palestine a Jewish state, some of them were Christian fundamentalists belonging to evangelical Christians. So it was not just economic interest. There was also ideological interest. And then you have something that is not necessarily connected to petrol, the arms industry, the securitization industry, even the pharmaceutical multinational corporation are very much vested in Israel because the Israeli politicians are willing again and again to use the Israeli population as experiment for new drugs and so on. So you have to examine this international coalition, this powerful coalition, and understand that this is what really the Palestinians are facing. Not just the military power of Israel, but the international coalition behind that military power. And I believe this coalition is weakening. And I believe members of this coalition, not necessarily for moral reasons, even for cynical reasons, do not regard Israel anymore as an asset, but as a liability. You can still use the petroleum of the Middle East without Israel. There are enough greedy people in the Arab world who would make sure that petrol gets to America even without normalizing relationship with Israel, certainly after the bombing of their countries by Iran in the last few months.
2: Thank you so much. You gave an excellent podcast with the Makdizi brothers. Right. You mentioned that even if Israel expands the Litani River and they take that land, that diplomacy will not be possible, that they will continue with an expansionist project. And the same with the Yellow Line in the Gaza Strip. So I guess my question is, what is your view, I guess, on the chance for diplomacy? And if there is no chance for diplomacy in this case, what are the options for politicians in terms of sanctions, the boycott movement, if diplomacy in the regular sense won't work with an expansionist project?
0: Yeah. There is no chance for diplomacy, as I said in that podcast, but also in other places. The reason is that even the more genuine participants in the diplomatic efforts in what is called the Arab-Israeli conflict or the Palestine issue, still believe that their role, if they are Europeans or Americans or Canadians or whatever, that they believe their role is to mediate, that the two sides cannot come together unless they offer their mediation services. You know, I met a lot of young civil servants in about four or five foreign ministries in Europe in the last few months. And what was characteristic of these young people, they were members of a section in the foreign ministry that was called the Middle East Peace Process. So I asked them, do you understand that you are in a section of nothing and anything? And it doesn't bode well for you that your colleagues thought that this is the section you belong to. The director of the section, when always I say this, says now it's time for lunch. Because I think she or who, in some cases it's she, sometimes it's him, realize that this is true. So diplomacy depends what we mean by this. If diplomacy is used to save the Palestinians, to defend the Palestinians, yes, there is a role for diplomacy. If diplomacy continues to play the game, what is needed is mediation, then it provides, intentionally or unintentionally, immunity for Israel to continue its policies of genocide in Gaza, of ethnic cleansing in the West Bank, and intimidating the region as a whole.
3: I would like to know, what is your position or your analysis about censorship?
0: This is an interesting question because I'm not terribly sure that this censorship is working once it moved to alternative media and the cyberspace. The bottom line was that the lobby is very good in pressuring mainstream media, established media, political elites. It found it very difficult to challenge civil society. You can, yes, you can cause community centers to be shut. You can, intimidate universities. You can intimidate churches and so on. But it's less effective than intimidating a politician by saying to him or her, we will support your rival if you will not support our cause. And I think in a similar way, it's too much of a fluid water to be contained. And you can, you know, on the one hand, yes, there is attempt to, of course, to use the Israeli connection to Meta, to Microsoft, and so on. And they will do all they can, of course, to make sure that they think that this would be good enough tool to somehow make the images that this alternative media brought to public attention, the information that was brought to public attention, disappear. I don't believe it will work. First of all, because the already information is there. So you can close it, but it's there. For me, it's the inevitable pathological phase Israel has arrived at. We have about 1,000 clips of Israeli soldiers from Gaza documenting some of the worst things that they did to the people of Gaza. They documented it. They decided to share it with the world. So what would the censor do? You see, I think that we have to realize this. People say it's a different Israel. I say this is the inevitable Israel, but that's a different discussion now. What is not debatable is that this is an Israel that doesn't care about international law, that is not afraid of public opinion, that is not afraid of condemnation, that still, when its own citizens say, you know, we are being thrown out of restaurants, from taxis, we are unwelcome, they still are happy to believe the government's explanation that this is just a continuation of anti-Semitism and hatred of Jews. Not everyone buys it. Unfortunately, those Israelis who don't buy it choose to leave rather than to create an anti-Zionist movement. But this is changing as well. I mean, there is a growing willingness, I think, to challenge Zionism also from within Jewish communities, and that is very promising. Thank you.
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5: 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Joe Ritchie is our general manager and editor. I'm David Barsamyan. 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

0: This is National Native News. I'm Jill Freitas. Top federal prosecutors from the Four Corner states are descending upon the Phoenix Metro this week as part of an annual conference meant to tackle crime and justice in Indian country. KJZZ's Gabriel Pietrasio has details.
1: A hotel room full of victim advocates, attorneys, and tribal law enforcement personnel congregate in Glendale. Arizona's top prosecutor, U.S. Attorney Timothy Corchain, reminds them why they're all meeting.
2: It may sound like priorities are elsewhere in this administration, but all of the U.S. attorneys up here and every member of leadership in the Department of Justice will tell you, Indian country is always a priority.
1: From Phoenix and Albuquerque to Denver and Salt Lake City, Corchain stresses they're all on the same team.
2: If you work with a rural tribe, whether it's in Utah, Colorado, New Mexico, or Arizona, it might feel like you are at the ends of the earth.
1: For National Native News, I'm Gabriel Pietrasio, reporting from Glendale.
0: A major logging project planned for Alaska's Tongass National Forest is raising concerns about potential impacts to subsistence resources. The Forest Service acknowledges the project could affect deer harvests relied on by communities in southeast Alaska, where the Tongass has long supported Alaska Native cultural and subsistence practices. Conservationists are now pushing back against plans to log thousands of acres of old-growth forest. Mark Moran reports.
3: Conservationists are pushing back on a massive old-growth logging plan by the U.S. Forest Service that would carve new roads through thousands of acres of Alaska's Tongass National Forest. The agency says it will revitalize the logging industry and improve habitat and ecosystems for native species. The Revilla Integrated Research Project aims to log 4,000 acres of old-growth trees in the Tongass near Ketchikan, harvest 83 million board feet for timber, and build more than 40 miles of roadway. Southeast Alaska Conservation Council's Nathan Newcomer says the development plan threatens the habitat of a number of animals. He says even the Forest Service has acknowledged the risk.
4: Deer, bears, wolves, birds like the Queen Charlotte Goshawk, they also state that they acknowledge the significant likelihood of impacts to subsistence, including on deer harvests.
3: There were at least 120 objections to the plan during a public comment period, but the Forest Service intends to begin work and address the legal challenges later. Southeast Alaska has been transitioning away from clear-cutting old tree stands in favor of what's known as young-growth logging, which Newcomer and other environmental advocates support, even though the practice now comprises only about 1% of the region's economy.
4: To go back to this bygone era from the 1970s where you just clear-cut landscapes, it makes absolutely no sense. Nobody supports it apart from extractive industry and politicians. But local communities in Southeast Alaska, they want to protect what we have. It's our cultural way of life. It's the way that people live up here.
3: Southeast Alaska is also highly dependent on tourism to support local economies. Driven largely by cruise ship traffic, the region sees as many as 2 million visitors a year, according to Alaska's Southeast Conference. I'm Mark Moran for Alaska News Service. Find our trust indicators at publicnewsservice.org.
0: On this day in 1863, fighting broke out near Camp Pike in the Choctaw Nation in what is now Oklahoma. The skirmish came during the Civil War when Indian Territory became a battleground involving Union and Confederate forces. Camp Pike had been used by Confederate troops following the Battle of Honey Springs, one of the war's largest battles in Indian Territory. I'm Jill Freitas.
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9: Internet is that massive computer network, mm-hmm. 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
1: in Santa Barbara. 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
14: Good day, Santa Barbara. Welcome to the Old Millennials.
1: If you've never heard this show before, we like to celebrate, dissect, and critique arts, pop culture, politics, and life itself from a distinctly Old Millennial perspective.
14: Yes, our Old Millennial perspective. I think people like it. I think it gives a little context to the state of affairs to which we find ourselves trudging through.
1: Well, very much like the generations, you know, they're divided. I mean, millennials are the generation born between the years of 1981 and 1996. Being the old millennials, we're slightly on the older side.
14: Yeah, I mean, slightly.
1: Just slightly.
14: Just tilt the needle.
1: But also, I feel like we divide our audience sometimes. We're polarizing. Some people love us. Some people are like, whoa, that's pretty intense for you to say that.
14: But isn't that just America in general these days? I mean, we're not like going across the aisle really trying to make things work for one another. It's a pretty divided nation.
1: Yeah, and I think you can divide people simply by speaking what to you is the truth. And I know everybody says speak your truth, but stating facts at certain times can really push people.
14: It can. And I think because we're changing what fact is on the day to day. I mean, recently, since this administration has come back into the limelight, we're tweaking and changing things left and right. What we consider to be truth may seem different today than what it was maybe 3-4 years ago.
1: Well, sometimes it is nice to listen to a commentator who really just tells things like they are, whether that's us or whether it's one of my favorites online, Caitlin Johnstone, who, if you're in certain political spaces, you've probably seen her work, sound bites or clips. They just cut right to the core. And one of her latest pieces is called What Radicalized You? Oh, really? Do you want to know? It's like a sarcastic list of things. And we wanted to share it with you and also just go into our own explanation of what radicalized us.
14: Well, I think a lot of the time we are faced with like these hard truths, and it's like, well, why do you think that way? Well, why do you think this way? You know, and it gets really nasty. So to have her come forward and just, as you said, cut to it, the sarcasm, the realness of it makes it palatable and makes you go radical by the radical.

0: That was Go Radical by The Radical. Welcome back to the old millennials.
1: Welcome back. Welcome back. This week we are entering some realness.
0: We're trying to, yeah. Asking the question, what radicalized you?
1: I mean, it's a harsh question. It feels really aggressive in some ways, but at the same time, there's so much that is necessary to unpack in that question, because radicalization is usually like, oh, the kids are wild. They've gone down the rabbit hole. We can never pull them back out and save our youth. But really, like, I think the radicalization is what's saving America.
0: Potentially, if enough people get to that position. Well, let's even like unpack what radicalization means. First of all, we're referencing a new essay by an Australian political commentator named Caitlin Johnstone. And it asked the question, what radicalized you? We will get to all of that, but I think part of the issue is here in America, like, America is far right, but we don't necessarily discuss that fact. But if you watch the news media and the stuff that they talk about is radical, in other countries, that would be normal. That would be neutral because most of the population supports it. So in what way would you describe, let's say, universal health care as radical?
1: That's radical talk, Mike. Please, we can't go down that lane of thought.
0: Or like people earning a living wage at their jobs.
1: No, we must all be under the gun with three jobs and barely make it from job to job and not be able to take care of our kids and stick them in daycare all day. But like, you're paying for that with one of the three jobs, like full time.
0: I mean, yeah, like it requires a little bit of sarcasm. It requires a little bit of like, okay, are we serious right now with how we're saying this?
1: Well, when you bring the sarcasm into the conversation, it's like, oh, easy there. Don't get so edgy. But that's almost the only way to connect with the opposing side, because you have to laugh at the ridiculousness of the situation. And when you think of America as the country of the free, and actually within a very strict context of go to school, go to work, pay your bills, pay your student loans, pay your credit card debt. Why are you in debt again? Oh, because you had to buy stuff, but you didn't have enough money from the many jobs you were holding. So wait, and you start to like count it up. And you know, if you're from any other country, it just doesn't make sense.
0: Well, exactly. No, and right now it's like, I'm not even in debt because I bought a new car or I had some crazy splurge on a vacation. It's like, I went into debt just getting groceries for myself.
1: Or just paying for your rent. Because when you look at the economy and how things are shaking out, you know, the cost of living is sky high and the income that we rake in every day is not matching those needs. So there is this larger hypocrisy in what it means to be free in America.
0: We just watched an interview of Amy Goodman on Democracy Now! Speaking on totally different platform, totally different channel. It was like a viral video, but she was describing the collective issues of today as gas, groceries, and Gaza. So if you think about those costs going up, it's what pushes people into this debt where they're like, wait, why am I here? And then Gaza, of course, I think that was what did it for us once upon a time. Because again, going back to the media, we were noticing, hey, the media is not reporting on this stuff. Like, it's on our phones, but it's not on our televisions or in the newspapers. Okay, I got to reach out to reporters, I guess, or reach out to stations, make sure they're aware. And it's, oh, they're aware. They don't care. They're in on it.
1: I mean, that was really the last straw for us, because it kind of felt like we were living a twilight zone. Like, what we're seeing, what was very clear to be a genocide right from the start of it, how can that not be reported on? Like, how are they missing this huge chunk of news and necessary responsibility? And so that's when you start to lose faith, when your reporters and the systems that are there to shed light are ignoring it.
0: Or covering it up. I mean, this is another viral video. Oliver Larkin, who is a candidate in Florida, went on a local news station, and the anchor, Glenna Milberg, who has now deleted her Instagram because everyone went, what are you doing? Was denying the genocide in Gaza live on air. And he was like, no, the UN said it was, Amnesty International, all of the human rights groups in the world, including in Israel. And she just kept steamrolling and saying that's factually incorrect. So really, if you're just paying attention, you can become radicalized. All you need is a conscience. By Deep Side.
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1: Or maybe you're tuning into us on kcsb.org. 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
0: That's right. Don't stop the sharing, the streaming. And we like to share like some hard-hitting 90s-era EDM with you in between our scintillating conversation and mic break. So we hope that you get up, dance, shake out the craziness that is the day-to-day, and just enjoy.
1: Yeah, everything is pretty hard-hitting on this show. Not going to lie.
0: I mean, the content is real talk. That's what we do. And this week is no different.
1: Yeah, this week we're talking about an essay by an Australian political commentator named Caitlin Johnstone. If you've been on the internet in socially active spaces, you've probably seen some of her writing. You'd recognize it because it is so blunt. So the title of the essay is What Radicalized You? And then the first half of the main paragraph, because it's a long one. I don't know, man. Maybe it was all the wars based on lies or the corporate ecocide or the live stream genocide. Genocide, or the people sleeping on sidewalks while billionaires become trillionaires, or the plundering of the global south, or the mass surveillance of the police drones, or the Israeli torture prisons, or the IDF rape dogs, or the starvation sanctions, or the proxy wars, or the acts of nuclear brinksmanship, or the encircling of our planet with hundreds of U.S. military bases, or the CIA black sites, or the Epstein files, or the government secrecy, or the increasing persecution of journalists and whistleblowers, or the fact that the U.S. just openly assassinates and kidnaps the leaders of sovereign nations, or the internet censorship, or the way that

0: It is this issue of the freedom of Gaza, you know, the right to existence and our place as a nation, as America. You know, it boggles the mind because, again, are we the land of the free? Do we promote freedom for others, or do we just feed sickness, destruction, the breakdown of the earth?
1: That's the kind of message here. Everybody has their own entry point. So if you care about the environment, be the melting of the ice caps, could be the shrinking of the ozone layer, could be the destruction of forests or wildlife or fish in the ocean, all the microplastic. I mean, it's just like, okay, there's a lot. And then what she was talking about in terms of the military, as soon as you start digging into it, the breadth of the American military, all of this stuff that's going on in Iran right now, and you notice, oh, they weren't able to restock the USS Lincoln because normally the bases that would supply it, those were destroyed by Iran, and now we're out of missiles because we fired that many missiles because we've been at war, Ukraine and Israel, which also contributes to climate change. Like, where do you want to start?
0: Well, and I think that's the key point, is that where you want to start. Any one of those that she lists, there's an access point and you can't turn away. And I think that's the frustrating thing, is when people are so exhausted, like we're so tired, and there has to be something that gives. There has to be that little weakness in you that's like, not on my watch. And I think a lot of people are there already, but there's still some folks that are like, oh, well, I'm too busy to pay attention to that, or oh, it doesn't really bother me, or you know, it doesn't affect me. Well, it does. And I don't know. It's one of those moments where we need to step up and really say, this is all too much. It's really radical abuse by DJ JTAF and Dazzle.

0: That was Radical Abuse by DJ JTAF and Dazzle. Welcome back to the Old Millennials.
1: Welcome back. Welcome back. This week we are talking generally about what radicalized you. Big topic, many avenues, but we were inspired by the Australian writer and political commentator Caitlin Johnston because she recently put out a little bit of writing really about the radicalization of the human condition and trying to identify what it is that gets you going in this day and age. Earlier, you read the first half of the piece, and I will take it from here for the second.
0: Yes, please. We can start where we left off in the previous segment, or the legalized corruption of Western governments.
1: Or the way AI is being shoved down our throats while data centers choke our ecosystem, or the thinly disguised rush to develop militarized robots for domestic use, or the glaring plot holes in the official 9/11 story, or the glaring plot holes in the official October 7 story, or the complete impotence of electoral politics in an oligarchy where the rich get everything they want, or the vanishing ice caps, or the vanishing rainforests, or the vanishing wildlife of the plummeting insect population, or the ocean desertification, or the giant continent of plastic in the North Atlantic, or the microplastics in our brains and in our blood, or the fact that we live under a globe-spanning empire that cannot exist without mass-scale violence and exploitation, or the fact that younger generations are economically far worse off than their parents and grandparents, or the fact that ordinary people are having to work harder and harder as everything gets more and more expensive while the capitalist class reaps record profits.
0: Yeah, that kind of says it all, I would say.
1: I mean, you hear her. She's at her wit's end. Any one of those would push you there. There's no question in how damning this all is.
0: And again, it all connects back to each other. It's like this web. And she brings up what some people would have called conspiracies in the past. Like she talks about, you know, 9/11 or October 7th. And if you had an alternative story on those events, people would say, well, no, you're crazy. But once you become aware of how many other ways our government has manipulated us for their own end, it's reasonable for people to go, wait, are these conspiracies? Because you call them conspiracies, and yet the conspiracy theorists are being proven right more than they are being proven wrong these days.
1: I mean, that will make you go cuckoo. At a certain point, everything that you've been told is actually the opposite. And you are living this, like, again, Twilight Zone experience where you're like, I don't even know how to cope through this information.
0: And if you grew up religious, let's say, there's a certain part where you even, like, you unpack that and you realize, oh, every time they tell you, you're not allowed to question this, or this is the way it is, these are the rules, trust the authority. Oh, the authority itself is the danger to us. And all of the people who are still unquestioning are also kind of the danger because they're not willing to look at things with open eyes. I think this is what the article does. It's like, how many different ways can we point you toward this web of things and at least make you question everything, basically every single thing that you've ever been told?
1: You have to really start to be critical and not be afraid of your own mind, I guess, because we are conditioned. We are expected to stay in line, to follow suit, to do what your manager says, to listen to the bosses, to listen to the church. You know, we want to be good, right? That's inherently humankind. We want to do what's right, but we know what's right, right? We all have that built-in conscience. So when we start to see things go upside down, you really kind of lose your footing a little bit in the ground beneath you. So it's important more so than ever to be truthful to that conscience, to know what's right inherently and not be afraid to speak up.
0: And in some ways, what we're witnessing, again, if there is like a connectivity to all of it, it represents systems that are built on greed or power over others or cruelty. It's like fear based stuff. It's basically finding out that these things are not only not all powerful, they have these very obvious cracks. And then once you see them, you're like seeing the whole building just full of cracks. And you realize that life is practically like this conscious dream. Gallo Mix by Lorenzo Galletti and Eddie Glamour.
2: Wake up to the future. future.

0: The future. Welcome to the future. That was Conscious Dream, Gallo Mix by Lorenzo Galletti and Eddie Glamour. Welcome back to the Old Millennials and wake up to the future, because it's now.
1: Wake up. We're talking about an essay by Australian political commentator Caitlin Johnstone. I love that message within the song and the song's title. Again, it's like Conscious Dream. You know, we create society collectively by the way that we imagine it. And at this moment in history, everybody's kind of looking around and waking up from this dream and realizing it's kind of a nightmare that we're living through, if we're being honest.
0: Absolutely. I mean, I've been having conversations with my mom recently, and it's like she's starting to wake up. Like, she's being shook into this reality, which is, as you said, like the nightmare. And it's hard. It's hard to bring people on board and say, you know what it is? It's very Matrix. It's like you took the pill, right? And now you're like, you're being birthed again in this weird way. And it's hard. It's confusing. It's like, what's right? What's wrong? Should I follow? Should I not follow? Like, we're really struggling to decipher how to move forward.
1: And what is confusing is that the dark forces of the world have kind of tried to manipulate us even in the unmanipulation, because you mentioned the Matrix, and then there's a certain portion of the world that took that like red pill idea to make it about hating women or toxic masculinity kind of thing. Like, oh, take the red pill and learn the truth, kid. So they even took away the awakening idea, or like a lot of stuff with QAnon. Well, that was this crazy conspiracy. But also some of the stuff they were talking about once the Epstein files came out was proven to be true. So they've like muddied the waters of people who are starting to wake up to make them question themselves. But in regards to this essay we've been talking about, What Radicalized You, the essay concludes, at this point, what radicalized you is a much less interesting question to ask people than, why aren't you radicalized yet? Seriously, how is that possible? How have you successfully managed to avoid conversion to a radical political worldview despite everything you are seeing right in front of your eyes? Because to the rest of us, that bleep looks like a magic trick. It looks like a superhuman feat of willpower to continue believing everything's basically okay and our leaders will sort this all out for us if we just vote for the correct plutocratic meat puppet in the next election. You're just chilling out while everything burns like that Buddhist monk sitting calmly in meditation after setting himself on fire. How are you even doing that?
0: It's maddening, right? It is a magic trick. It is a sleight of hand of reality, you know, to be living and I guess sleepwalking through life. It's a gift. Congratulations. Like, give me what you're having. I would love to be there. But then you stop and you say, hold the phone. No, that is what we've all been doing. That's how we got to this place, is because we didn't have enough vigor, enough independent thought, enough bite into our world to say something's not right. Because let's be real. We've all collected money for the poor, right? We've all saved bottle caps and sent them off somewhere, or done these like really like remedial things that we know there's somebody on the other side of the world that's suffering, and we're going to do this like little tiny task to help it out. But now we're seeing it's not a little thing on the other side of the world. It's huge. It's larger than life. And it's right here on our doorstep.
1: How sad is it, though, that they were able to hold off our awakening for so long by even asking us to do these drop in the bucket type activities, whether that's sending a little money to UNICEF and thinking that that's going to overrule all of the wars that are tearing apart the region that our country is responsible for, or let's say turn off the lights after a certain time of day and that'll save power so that we can all know, like, there's data centers that take up more energy than the entire state in which they are built.
0: In a similar vein to this beautiful written piece, I want to reference Matt XIV. He's an influencer online, and he recently posted on X, every news headline now is like, blueberries will kill you. Measles is back. Gas costs $6. Gwyneth Paltrow is selling AI drone technology. You are being watched. $3 more billion to Israel. Like, IDK, did we do it? did we make America great again? I mean, that's real talk. Like, these things that are just like blowing up in our faces, it's almost too much to handle, because it's like, I cannot compute anymore. And you start saying to yourself, I wish that Radical Mix by Ultraviolet.

0: That was I Wish That, Radical Mix by Ultraviolet. Welcome back to the Old Millennials.
1: Welcome back. Welcome back. This week, it's been heavy. It's been real. But we want to leave you with the question we've been saying all day. What radicalized you?
0: I wish that, if we want to borrow the title from the song, more people could just allow it to happen, where you see things that aren't right and you don't let the authority take over and try to steer you back towards, it's fine, it's fine. Like, actually use your conscience. Actually look at the problems in the world and have the tough conversation. It's not radicalization. It's just awareness. It's just common sense.
1: It's being honest with yourself.
0: Yeah, we don't do that often enough. We've really been prevented from doing that this entire time, and people are finally waking up.
1: Yeah, no more smoke and mirrors, guys. It's time to look yourself in the eye and say, not on my watch.
0: All right, that is all the time we have for today.
1: You've been listening to the Old Millennials
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2: Every Friday and Saturday night, the Santa Barbara International Film Festival's Film Center hosts after-hours showings of cult classics and first-run genre films, sponsored by KCSB FM. August 14th and 15th brings a 10th anniversary 4K restoration of Yoon Sang-ho's acclaimed take on the zombie apocalypse, Train to Busan. While a new virus breaks out in South Korea, passengers struggle to survive on their express train from Seoul to Busan. On August 21st and 22nd, a 45th anniversary 4K restoration of Steven Spielberg's Indiana Jones and the Raiders of the Lost Ark, which was nominated for 9 Oscars, winning 5. In 1936, archaeologist Indiana Jones is tasked by Army intelligence to find a legendary ancient power, the Ark of the Covenant, before the Nazis locate it first. Written by Lawrence Kasdan from a story by George Lucas and Philip Kaufman, Raiders stars Harrison Ford and Karen Allen. Next up, August 28th and 29th, features a 20th anniversary 4K restoration of Tarsem Singh's The Fall as a bedridden hospital patient in 1920s Los Angeles. Lee Pace captivates a young girl with a fantastic tale of heroes, myths, and villains on a desert island. Finally, on September 4th and 5th, a 4K restoration of Stanley Kubrick's 2001 A Space Odyssey from 1968. When a mysterious artifact is uncovered on the moon, a spacecraft manned by 2 humans and 1 supercomputer is sent to Jupiter to find its origins. Starring Keir Dulé and Gary Lockwood, the film was scripted by Kubrick and Arthur C. Clarke, author of the novel on which it was based. After Hours films screen at the SBIFF Film Center, which is at 916 State Street. Showtimes are 9 p.m. Tickets and more info can be found at sbifftheaters.com. The all-new All Gaucho Reunion 2026 is happening October 15th through 18th, a sort of homecoming now during UCSB's fall quarter. Saturday afternoon, October 17th, marks the return of Gaucho Fest, AGR's central family-friendly event with live music by noteworthy UCSB bands. Headlining the afternoon is Animal Liberation Orchestra, or ALO, one of Santa Barbara's premier jam bands, which formed during the late 1990s at UCSB. Plus, the return of the bluesy pop-funk rock group Monkafust, which also formed at UCSB in the early 1990s. Plus, the intergenerational time-traveling cover band Cabaret of Whatever Forever, and local bluegrass group Salty Strings. Gaucho alum DJ Darla B will MC and play music throughout the day. 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Local food trucks, beer and wine, games, a kids zone, etc. Again, Gaucho Fest will take place Saturday, October 17th on the Commencement Green. 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
3: Santa Barbara County Health Department is issuing a health alert due to an extreme heat warning for parts of Santa Barbara County. The National Weather Service forecasts severe heat and dry weather, with an extreme heat watch in effect from Tuesday, August 25th until Friday evening, August 28th.
4: Welcome to 2026 Talks, where we're following our democracy in historic times. They want to be treated like their estate. And so we just can't do that anymore. We lose on average over the last 15 years, $60 billion a year carrying Canada.
5: Even as he cites what he calls unfair trade, President Donald Trump insists renaming Lake Ontario to Lake America isn't about the U.S. tariff war with Canada. Despite what the president says, the U.S. trade deficit, including services, is less than $40 billion, and much of that is due to America buying Canada's oil and electricity. Trump's position that Canada wants to be and should be made a U.S. state is unpopular on both sides of the border. According to the Council on Foreign Relations, the trade war will cost consumers $10 billion, hurting Canada more than the U.S. But border states like New York are seeing impacts as cross-border trips decline and Canada's retaliatory duties increase the price of fertilizer and lumber. New York Governor Kathy Hochul says it's already hard getting people to go into agriculture.
6: How are we supposed to encourage young people to go into these careers that are essential for our very existence if they look at what their parents and their neighbors are going through and saying, why? Why would I go into that? It just seems too hard.
5: As the Iran war enters its seventh month with no end in sight, the administration is asking Congress for a record $1.5 trillion 2027 defense budget. It includes a half-trillion increase to replenish ammunition stockpiles and begin work on what the White House calls the Golden Dome, a new space-based missile defense system. Brian Garvey with Massachusetts Peace Action says to pay for it, the administration is requesting a 10% cut in all non-defense spending, meaning deep safety net cuts.
7: That's going to be your taxes, and it's going to be cuts to services that you enjoy and that your families and your neighbors desperately need.
5: After the Supreme Court allowed a Trump executive order limiting mail-in voting to move forward, democracy groups are bracing for the fallout. The order allows a U.S. Postal Service rule demanding states submit lists of eligible voters so the agency can double-check citizenship and residency before sending mail-in ballots. Amy Weidstrom with the League of Women Voters of Pennsylvania says voters can still use absentee ballots, but warns the Postal Service data isn't always accurate and could leave out newly naturalized citizens.
8: Recently naturalized citizens have found to be missing on the USPS list, so they would deem that registration ineligible, even though they are naturalized citizens and should be able to vote.
5: Florida Governor Ron DeSantis wants state lawmakers to regulate automated license plate readers, calling their use out of control. Florida has an estimated 7 to 10,000 of the cameras, and Flock, one of the biggest of the camera companies, is facing a nationwide backlash. DeSantis says people are right to be concerned.
9: I think you got to have protections for people, but go after criminals, great, let's all do that. But surveilling just regular Floridians' movements and how that data is used, that's a bird of a different feather.
5: Commerce Secretary Howard Lutnick is defending Trump's restoration of the Kennedy Center and putting his name on it. He says the building's in danger of falling apart. I'm Edwin J. Vieira for Pacifica Network and Public News Service. Find our trust indicators at publicnewsservice.org.
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0: Good afternoon. You are listening to KCSB FM in Santa Barbara. This is Library Dispatch, where we talk about everything physical media. So we're just going to be pulling CDs and records from our physical collection here at KCSB. I'm Sophie, our music librarian.
1: And I am Emmett, your music director. That first song that we heard came from Teeth, the song Matching Do-Rags, which is a very just nice low-key indie song to start us off in our hour. We decided to keep it a little more slow this week. I think we initially tried to get a little bit of slowcore going, but I don't know. I feel like a lot of times we'll pick a theme for the show, and as we look through the library, there's so many cool tracks and more experimental sounds that we just want to incorporate into our hour, so we might get a little bit more expansive from here on out. But next up, we're going to listen to a very interesting record that was sent to us very recently from a group called Still Here, spelled H-E-A-R. And it comes from a UC Riverside professor who sent us this record. Has gotten some airtime over at KUCR, and we would love to give it a spin here on KCSB. So without further ado, here is Still Here starting us back up. We're going to first listen to the first track, which is called Molasses.

0: Good afternoon and welcome back to KCSB FM in Santa Barbara. You are listening to Library Dispatch, where we play stuff from the physical library here at KCSB. I'm Sophie.
1: And I'm Emmett.
0: And you just heard Chrysanthemum Flowers by Bellows off of the album Que Bello that came out last year. This song is such an incredible, I mean, it goes so well with this theme that we've picked today of kind of indie rock, but I found this song yesterday and it's so, like, the vocals are so Elliott Smith. It has kind of a Sufjan Stevens thing going on, maybe a little bit of Alex G. It's just such a beautiful take on these, like, really established artists because it also has a very unique thing going on. I mean, these vocals are super beautiful, but it also has these, like, this repetition of flowers in the background that I love. It's just such a great track, and it's such a great opening track to this album. I think it really introduces the whole album very nicely.
1: Yeah. And before that, we heard a bit of a similar sound, this time from Rilo Kiley off of the album Takeoffs and Landings. We listened to track 9, Small Figures in a Vast Expanse. And I think this one does a similar job in the Bellows album, where there's a very powerful voice throughout the entire song, but it never kind of raises above a whisper. It's commanding, not in the conventional sense, but in more of an emotional sense, which I really enjoy. I really enjoy on this album, too, the whole design on the cover. It's kind of like a airplane safety manual. They have, like, where the airbags are and the

up with someone that you might recognize in Yola Tango. I really like the review on this album. This is not necessarily one of their better known albums, but still a lot of commercial success, I would say. This is There's a Riot Going On is the album. And the review here, I love, says, repetitive sounds to put one in a meditative state and cover you in their soft blankets of ambient guitars and mantras. Which I think is a very apt description of what you guys are going to be hearing. So we are going to be listening to Polynesia Number 1.

0: Good afternoon. You are listening to KCSB-FM in Santa Barbara. I'm Sophie.
1: And I'm Emmett.
0: And this is Library Dispatch, where we play things from the physical library here at KCSB. You just heard The Glow by The Microphones. This is off of their album.
1: It was hot. We stayed in the water. Sorry, yes. I had to jump in there.
0: No, you're so
1: I have it right here. So.
0: And anyways, this song was 11 minutes long. So it's kind of a longer one that we have played today, but it just has such a great progression to it. I mean, it starts off really slow and has this great buildup with these great percussions and stuff. I don't know, it's such a great song. And I also think the album is really interesting because this is one of their more kind of underrated albums. It was the third album that the Microphones released, and I think they're more known for their album The Glow Part 2, which was an album they released a year after that, so they released one album in between them. But I think it's interesting because the song we heard is called The Glow, so it's kind of like that album that really is they're pretty much well known for is called The Glow Part 2, so it's kind of like a sequel to this song we heard. But yeah, this album is very underrated, but it's really good. I mean, we listened to a few other songs on it, and it's just classic. And I also think it's interesting because the album cover itself is like a kind of horizontal striped collage of like photographs of like a lake that they were at, which I think kind of goes well with the collagey sound of this album and this like song in particular, where there's kind of these like guitars and percussions sampled together in parts of the song that really go well with this album cover.
1: Yeah, I mean, you know, a song is very captivating when it's 11 minutes long and yet we still decided to play it not on our airwaves. But it stays enjoyable all the way through. The buildup is very rewarding, and it keeps a really nice energy the whole way through. Next up, we're going to listen to a song from a band called Girlpool off of their album Power Plant. I chose this because not only is it a very nice kind of sorrowful sound in terms of indie rock, the cover of the album really struck me as interesting when I picked it out of the library, because it's a girl leading kind of a trolley with a group of what looks to be her childhood drawings in it. It's I don't know, it's a very interesting like coming of age message, I think. So without further ado, we are going to listen to Fast Dust off of Girlpool's album Power Plant.

0: Hello. Is this the right mic? Yeah, okay. Well, you guys are listening to Library Dispatch on KCSB FM in Santa Barbara 91.9. I am your host, Emmett, and I am here with...
1: Sophie.
0: And this week we are taking a look at some bit of slower indie rock, although that last song might be somewhat of an exception to that rule, because we listened to Chemical by the band Freako. Off of their album, Where We've Been, Where We Go From Here. This is definitely not a very... it is a lot more upbeat, I would say, than the other indie tracks we've listened to this hour. There's a lot of overdriven guitars, and then the drums really just... they hit very hard throughout the entire song. But there's a lot of interesting elements to this. Obviously, like I mentioned before, the guitars have a lot of interesting effects on them, and they're very erratic, and they strike very hard. But also just the singing is really interesting, especially in the chorus where like the name of the song is being constantly repeated and yelled out, as well as the very interesting little opera intro, which I think you guys might have caught a glimpse of at the start. But a very interesting song overall. But we listened to some more tracks after that. Sophie, do you want to talk about those?
1: Yeah, for sure. I totally agree. I think we kind of transition into more of a shoegaze style show towards the end there with that song, and then the song that we heard before that was On the Horizon by Locust. This is off of their album Morning Light. Fun fact about this song, actually, this was featuring Neil Halstead of Slow Dive and Mojave 3, and this was because Locust actually produced the Mojave 3 album that came out after this album. This album came out in 1998, and it actually has been in our library since then. So kind of just goes to show how old our library is. I mean, obviously our library has existed for decades before that too, but how we're still able to kind of play stuff that's been preserved for decades. And it's interesting to see comments that are written on here, such as showing that fact that have been here for decades, you know, and we're able to pull that out and kind of shine some light on it anyways. And then before that, we heard, actually the song was called Locust Valley, kind of a fun coincidence, by Woman off of the album Public Strain. I feel like this song had a slightly more kind of punk style to it as opposed to the Locust song.
0: Mm-hmm. Bit of a new wave.
1: Yes,
0: influence on it as well.
1: Totally agree with that. I think the Locust song we heard, the On the Horizon, was slightly more shoegazy and had kind of these beautiful flutes in it, whereas the Women's song, Locust Valley, not to confuse those two, yeah, like you said, had much more of a new wave thing going for it. Another interesting fun fact that we can see about this album, because it is in our collection, is that one of the notes that is written on the physical CD that we have here compares this album to the Microphones Glow Part 2, which, and when they're talking about the guitars on this album, which is interesting because we just played the guitars, a previous album by them earlier in the set, which was actually a full coincidence that we played both of them, but kind of an interesting way that we can cross-compare albums is through our physical library.
0: Mm-hmm. It's funny, we were just talking about Glow Part 2 just a couple minutes ago, and then we checked the CD out, and then there it is. It's a reference as a, for maybe if you'd like that album, then you listen to that CD. I think that speaks to a really good network of how we can pick CDs in the KCSB library, because the system of information that's on the CDs are extremely helpful when you're picking through 30 some odd thousand of them, especially when we're qualitatively selecting them for our move to Embarcadero Hall in about a month or two, depending on when that is. But it's fun to see how these CDs can intersect with one another, with all those kind of influence and the listen if you likes and stuff like that. I think that's a very interesting part of why we check stuff out at the library at KCSB.
1: 100%. I also think that there's something that's to be said about the notes that are written on these CDs, because there's always kind of a conversation going back and forth between programmers, sharing facts about the albums, making comments. And anyways, thanks for tuning in to Library Dispatch. As always, Library Dispatch is Wednesdays from 12 to 1. If you are interested in our personal shows, I also host Subtransmission Line, which is electronic music, on Thursdays from 8 to 9 p.m.
0: And I host Wooden Strings, which is a blues and bluegrass.
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Once again, you are tuned in to Slow Days. It is noon on Friday, which is the time I am here every week playing various sets of noisy rock music, generally rock music, but can kind of, wiggle its way into different genre categories. But on today's episode, it's pretty steadfast rock, save for maybe one song that can be argued to be something a little different, but I'll talk about that song when it comes up. We've been recently exploring how noise inflects different types of rock and roll. Weird little electronic / analog computer noodlings kind of infecting krautrock music, or really fuzzy space rock, which I'm excited to explore more of on future episodes. But on today's episode, we are kind of looking at the like an overdriven kind of power wash feeling of noise that is induced by poor recording quality. So today's episode, we're exploring a kind of amped up sort of garage rock. There is not an official genre label for this. If you look on various music forums, you might hear a label that I cannot say due to FCC regulations. So I will not say the word, but I'm going to make up my own word because genres are loose anyway, so it doesn't really matter what they're called. I'm going to call it crud gaze, and you might be able to infer what the actual genre name is based off of that. It's a synonym for crud that cannot be broadcast during daytime hours. But the reason why it is kind of given that name is due to the poor recording quality. This already very excitable, powerful garage rock is given a kind of drone sweeping just wash of noise and fuzz similar to shoegaze. So kind of a similarity in the naming. Shoegaze relies on fuzzed out kind of long guitar tones to create an atmospheric wash of sound. These songs are kind of achieving that same effect, but instead of what you could call intentional usage of noise and sound through guitar pedals and whatnot, a large amount of the noise and whatnot comes from poor recording quality. Some songs that we're going to be listening today are just recorded poorly. Other songs do have a kind of intentional recreation of a lo-fi recording process. And some songs, I believe, are inspirations for some of the newer releases we'll be listening to today. So you might recognize a Jesus and Mary Chain song or a Suicide song, which were, you know, studio releases. It didn't necessarily have intentionally poor recording environments, but a more intentional usage of noise and sound. But I believe that these songs are a more direct inspiration rather than, you know, the classic noisy shoegaze bands you could point to, like My Bloody Valentine or Sonic Youth or anything like that. So I'll talk more about these songs as they come up, but first of all,
To start us off, we will be listening to San Francisco by The Intelligence. So thank you once again for tuning in to KCSB FM in Santa Barbara. Thank you for supporting your local community radio station. I will talk to you again very soon.

who just heard your party will be a great success from Coach Whips. Right before that was It's So Hard by the Jesus and Mary Chain. And the first song we listened to was San Francisco by The Intelligence. So, the Coach Whips track, Your Party Will Be a Great Success, comes from the record Peanut Butter and Jelly Live at the Ginger. And Coach Whips is a side project of the vocalist and guitarist John Dwyer, who also formed the band The OCs, psychedelic kind of indie rock group from the 2000s onward, still kind of kicking around, releasing music around San Francisco and just the California area. The Coach Whips are a little different from the OCs in their kind of more lo-fi quality to the songs that they released. The one that we listened to just had that overdriven wash of noise that didn't really allow for any quiet or any moments to breathe, though it didn't necessarily have the really like atmospheric kind of wash that shoegaze tends to bring to its music. And the reason I compare this is just the nature of the genre. And I still hesitate to call it a genre. I'm still going to use the word crud gaze, even if it's kind of a silly term. I cannot say the other word that people tend to call this genre, but a lot of these songs kind of fit more under the garage rock umbrella anyway, just due to their slightly psychedelic kind of upbeat vocal delivery and just poor recording quality, heavy wash of distortion, though, like I said earlier, lacking that kind of atmospheric quality that the distortion brings. This is more just like an onslaught of noise kind of tacked on to the guitars and all the instruments involved, really. But yeah, that was Your Party Will Be a Great Success from Coach Whips. Before that was It's So Hard by the Jesus and Mary Chain. Very, seminal rock band. This song comes from their first release, Psycho Candy, from 1985. The Jesus and Mary Chain were on, or they released a chunk of their records on Creation Records, which is the label that a lot of classic shoegaze bands recorded and released music for. My Bloody Valentine, Slow Dive, Ride, all released music on Creation Records, so very important label to the scene. The Jesus Mary Chain are kind of at the forefront of that, releasing their songs before any of those classic alternative shoegaze bands ever released any of their famous records or any record at all, really. The Jesus and Mary Chain were doing it before they all did it. And I think what sets the Jesus and Mary Chain and this record specifically, Psycho Candy, because a lot of the records that they would go on to release kind of lacked that gritty, noisy sound that Psycho Candy has. They don't really also deal with those long tones, long kind of droning tones, inflected with distortion or not, that My Bloody Valentine, Slow Dive, those kind of classic bands would use and would come to use. When you think of a song off of Loveless, for example, it's almost like an ambient song, I guess, just due to how washed out the vocals and rhythm
and really every aspect of the song is because of just that wash of sound. But all the songs, and this song in particular, It's So Hard, still have a recognizable rhythm and forward motion to it, and lyrics and vocals can be picked out of the wash of sound. I mean, this is due to it being a predecessor to the genre, obviously. My Bloody Valentine expanded upon the groundwork that the Jesus and Mary Chain set with songs from Psycho Candy. But I think that these songs that we hear on this record have a more white noise kind of burst of feedback and distortion. They have more of this than the atmospheric kind of rock that would come. So yeah, I guess that's, do with that what you will. You can feel free to disagree, but I believe that this record in particular is more of an inspiration to the songs that we will be hearing and that we have heard than any other noise rock or any other shoegaze record that served as an influence for many alt rock bands. Maybe some of the noisier kind of songs from the Velvet Underground or something from like White Light, White Heat or something could also serve as an influence, but that grittier garage noise rock rather than the drawn out atmospheric side of things. But you know, it's just two sides of the coin, I guess. That's my rant. Before that was San Francisco by The Intelligence, another kind of similar to the Coach Whip's track that we heard. Another instrumentalist and musician from the OCs, another side project. So we heard that kind of, you know, like surfy, psychedelic inflection on it while still maintaining that poor kind of lo-fi quality to it. And yeah, I hope you guys enjoyed those tracks. Up next, we are going to hear Onion Union by Pumas. I hope you all enjoy. Thank you for tuning in to KCSB FM in Santa Barbara. My name is Parker. This is Slow Days, and I will talk

just heard Che by Suicide on KCSB-FM in Santa Barbara. My name is Parker. You are tuned in to Slow Days on this Friday afternoon. Suicide released their song Che as part of their debut studio album Suicide, their self-titled release in 1977. And the song differs slightly from the rest of the tracks that we've been listening to today, but I believe it has some similarities and some inspiration for the rest of the tracks that we have heard, and for the kind of garage rock punk scene that would follow. 1977 was still very early in the punk garage scene, and Suicide laid a lot of groundwork that the bands that would inherit that genre laid a lot of groundwork that they would use. Very simple instrumentation, though, using synths instead of typical rock instruments. Very rhythmic, staccato delivery to the vocals. There was an interesting echo effect on the vocals in that track, which I think was eventually picked up by the kind of psychedelic fuzzy rock scene that would come in the following decades, and definitely by the time the songs that we're mainly exploring today came to be released, in the 90s, 2000s or so, that influence was definitely very powerful. Lot of very just low quality recording techniques used. It was their first album after all. So all the synths and microphones and everything were very low budget, which I think added a interesting grit and noise to the song, despite it being electronic. Doesn't have that same kind of overdriven wash of noise that a lot of the guitars that we're hearing do have, but still has that kind of that quality to it that would be picked up by later bands. So yeah, that was Che by Suicide. Right before that was Hiding in Machines from Time's New Viking. This comes from their record Present the Palsy Reich. Time's New Viking is from Columbus, Ohio. This record was released in 2007 on the label Silt Breeze, which is the hub of the type of music that we're predominantly exploring today, which I am calling Crud Gaze, and it's okay that I'm calling it that because it's a fake genre name anyway. It was, developed and used in the kind of internet music blog era when, that was more limited to music forums rather than seeping out all over social media like it is now. That is where the label or the name was developed. If you're curious about this genre of music, think about what a synonym for crud would be, I guess, and attach the word gaze to it, and you have it. I cannot say it on air, but this record and this band are a shining example of that style of music. There is the very poor recording quality, the kind of psychedelic droning synths, kind of sweet pop vocals. Underneath all of these songs are a very catchy, sweet pop song, but the noise and fuzz kind of give it an interesting wash and cover it, which make it a cool listening experience. So yeah, that was
that was Time's New Viking with Hiding in Machines, and before that was Onion Union by Pumice. This is from their record Pebbles, released also in the 2000s. This is a music project from New Zealand, so a lot of the releases, or a lot of the tracks on this release, are very inspired by that New Zealand kind of Dunedin sound scene of music. So you know, if you explore the rest of the songs on this release, also from 2007, you'll probably hear some similarities to the Bats or Tall Dwarfs or those kind of bands from New Zealand. But the one we heard was more of a long droning noise piece, which I think incorporated some interesting percussion and elements of this kind of garage rock sound we've been looking at. Up next, we are going to listen to Wax Doors from Sightings, from the self-titled record Sightings. So I hope you all enjoy. Thank you for listening to KCSB FM in Santa Barbara, and I will talk to you again soon.

0: It is an unfortunate fact that some individuals can become targets of hateful acts simply because others are intolerant of differences based on race, ethnicity, religion, gender, sexual orientation, age, or disability.
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As a nonprofit organization, the Santa Barbara Zoo is dedicated to the preservation, conservation, and enhancement of the natural world and its living treasures through education, research, and recreation. Besides the exhibits of exotic animals on display, the Santa Barbara Zoo does significant work in the wild. After near extinction just 10 years ago, with the work of the zoo staff and others, island foxes on 4 of the 8 California Channel Islands are recovering well. For more information about the zoo and their conservation efforts, visit SBS.

Do you want to support your community amid ICE and immigration terror, but don't know how? Here are some ways to get involved with local organizations. You can help with food distribution to affected families through the 805 Immigrant Coalition, 805 UndocuFund, and Casa de la Raza, all with up-to-date information on their Instagram pages. You may also help 805 UndocuFund as a dispatcher for their hotline if you are bilingual. In Santa Barbara and Goleta, you may attend training sessions held by various local orgs to know how to respond to ICE or patrol for ICE, including 805 UndocuFund, SB Resiste, and Union del Barrio.

The Santa Barbara Zoo is a nonprofit organization dedicated to the preservation, conservation, and enhancement of the natural world and its living treasures through education, research, and recreation. In addition to the exhibits of exotic animals on display, the Santa Barbara Zoo does significant work in the wild. As a partner in the effort to save California condors in the wild, the Santa Barbara Zoo is helping to bring the condor back from the brink of extinction. For more information about the zoo and their conservation efforts, visit SBZ.

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You can find us at 91.9 left of that radio dial or at kcsb.org. This is your host, Lotus Girl, and you are listening to my show, Tea Ceremony. You were just listening to Prairie by Hyake. Hopefully in this hour, you'll have some time to brew a cup of tea and listen along as we explore some Asian artists who are creating beyond the expectations of identity-centered genres such as K-pop and Cantopop, diving into sounds of folk, indie rock, shoegaze, emo, post-punk, and more. This week's tea of the week is Spring Jasmine Tea, which is this super fragrant Chinese green tea. It smells so good, and it's light and it's slightly sweet. It's actually scented naturally by layering spring-picked tea buds with jasmine blossoms. And honestly, I think jasmine tea is one of my favorites since I also just love the smell of jasmine flower. So that's the tea of the week. And once again, I have been studying nonstop. My DAT, which is the dental admissions test, is in less than 2 weeks now, which means a lot of hours at cafe studying. And while I've been studying, I've been listening to a lot of nice instrumental music, which made me think back to last spring, where I had my pretty big math rock era. Me and my two of my best friends, Ryan and Cam, had found this treehouse platform in Santa Cruz, and we decided to climb it and just rest up there for a second before exploring the stream that was like deeper in the forest. So I put on my math rock playlist, and it was just the most peaceful feeling to be amongst the trees with really nice rhythmic instrumental music. So in honor of that very nice memory and the hope of being up in a tree soon, fueling my late night studies now, I have decided to dedicate today's episode to some math rock. Now, for those of you who don't know, math rock is a subset of indie rock categorized by complex, atypical rhythmic structures, odd time signatures, and very intricate and funky guitar work. Like so much music today, its roots can be traced back to the jazz music of Black Americans. If you want to hear more about how art and music always links back to Black identity, you guys should listen to DJ Dean J. Blunt's show, which is Thursdays at 11 a.m. But anyways, the critically acclaimed jazz musician and composer Miles Davis released his 1970 album in which he experimented with instruments and departed from the traditional jazz stylings at the time with a lot more polyrhythmic music. And so jazz fusion sort of originated with him, and his music was a major influence on the later experimental rock artists to come. These elements were further expanded upon in the 80s and 90s, and when combined with movements such as progressive rock, hardcore punk, post-hardcore, emo, and post-rock, math rock emerged within all that noise. Math rock was especially intertwined with post-rock, which is a kind of experimental rock that's more about the atmosphere and texture of a song and what that texture can create rather than the songwriting, just like how math rock focuses on the complexities in rhythm as opposed to lyricism. Something else I feel like I should bring up is how math rock and Midwest emo overlap a lot. A lot of people like to use these terms interchangeably, and it's probably because a lot of Midwest emo often uses math rock elements of intricate guitar and whatnot. And this is gonna sound really stupid, but if you guys know that one TikTok audio of the 2000s Tuscan Midwest emo aesthetic cover of Resonance by Home, that's what kind of comes to my mind when I think about the intersection of Midwest emo and math rock and their overlapping elements. And when doing my research on Asian bands and music, I've noticed how math rock is pretty popular in Asian countries. With a lot of alternative music, it came to Asia through Japan. Jazz had already been a very popular genre of music in the country, dating back to the 1910s, when the increasing numbers of luxury Pacific crossing liners led to a melting pot of cultural transmission between Americans and the Japanese. The featured Filipino musicians were heavily influenced by American music due to the Philippines being an American colony at the time. Additionally, these liners would stop at San Francisco or Seattle to get music sheets to perform, leading to these musicians playing the popular music of the time, which was jazz.
Miles Davis even performed in Tokyo for the first time in 1964 and even appeared in Japanese commercials in the 80s. So when you take into account the grip that jazz music had over Japan and still does today, it makes a lot of sense that the resulting music movements of jazz fusion and then experimental or progressive rock also can be seen throughout the country. Math rock in Japan has followed a pretty similar trajectory as a genre in the Western world, as progressive rock began to become more influential and then more melodic. Although math rock's popularity has slightly waned in the current US, it still remains super popular in Japan, China, and other Asian countries. So previously, we had heard the Japanese band Hyake song Prairie. They are an instrumental math rock band from Osaka, Japan, and they were formed in 2003. I really love their name, which means hundreds of landscapes. So next up, I'm going to play you guys a song from the band Chinese Football. They are an amazing indie rock band founded in 2011 in Wuhan, China. One of my favorite bands for sure. If you're wanting to discover a new artist, I feel like Chinese Football is definitely one to check out. Their entire discography is so nice. They were started by Zhu Bo and Wang Bo, who met online through a bulletin board system, and they released their first album in 2015. There was this one time where I had put on some Chinese Football, and my friend Ryan pointed out how there's this amazing American Midwest emo band called American Football, and now there's also this awesome Chinese Midwest emo math rock band called Chinese Football. And then I searched it up, and they actually had named themselves after the band American Football. However, funnily enough, because American Football is not well known in China, Zhu Bo noted that their fans often wondered if they played soccer or football. What's even sweeter to learn is that Chinese Football opened for their inspiration, American Football, during their world tour in cities Beijing, Shanghai, and Hong Kong. I love this band so much, and in fact, they actually just announced that they are about to start their second tour ever in the US in September. I feel like I really manifested this, since in the spring I was talking about how I really hope to be able to see them in China one day in the future, but now they're coming to me, which is awesome. I think I'm gonna go to their show in LA, and I'm super excited. So without further ado, this is the song World Cup Fantasy by Chinese Football.

everyone, and welcome back. 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You can find us at 91.9 left of that radio dial or at ktsb.org. This is your host, Lotus Girl, and you are listening to my show, Tea Ceremony, where we drink tea and explore some Asian artists who are creating beyond the expectations of identity-centered genres such as K-pop and Canto pop, diving into sounds of folk, indie rock, shoegaze, emo, post-punk, and more. This week's tea of the week is Spring Jasmine Tea, and this week we are talking about math rock. You are just listening to New Sentimentality by Toe, Hinome by Hitohira, and World Cup Fantasy by Chinese Football. Now, as a quick reminder, math rock is a subset of indie rock categorized by complex, atypical rhythmic structures, odd time signatures, and very intricate and funky guitar work. I wanted to explore more about the popularity of math rock in Asia. A lot of this has to do with the band Toe, which you just heard their song New Sentimentality. They are one of the most influential math rock bands in general, let alone from Asia. So the name Toe actually stands for Theory of Everything. They were formed in 2000 in Tokyo after the guitarist Hirokazu Yamazaki and Satoshi Yamane, who were originally in the post-hardcore screamo band Dove, decided to switch from screamo music. Takashi Kashikura, a member of the band Reach, replaced the old drummer of Dove, and his bandmate Takaki Mino then joined as an additional guitarist. The four-piece lineup that formed is still solid today. One thing that's really interesting about them is that, as popular as they are, they have a very slow pace for releasing music. They only have four albums released over the course of 20 years, and I think that this is one of the reasons why they're so good. All four members have their own separate and pretty creative full-time jobs, and also in efforts to protect their own artistic timeline, they founded their own music label called Machu Picchu Industrious. So it's very likely that their music is still so captivating and creative because they have so much room and time to grow at their own pace without burnout caused by pressure from labels and release schedules, or, you know, the band becoming their whole career. So, during the turn of the millennium, Toe found their space falling off the wave of noise rock, progressive rock, and earlier math rock bands. One example of a band that Toe was inspired by was Pele, an instrumental post-rock trio from Milwaukee, Wisconsin. They actually teamed up with Pele to release a split single as their first ever release in 2002, and then Toe's first own EP release, titled Songs, Ideas We Forgot, was released in 2003. Another notable inspiration was the instrumental math rock offshoot band Ghosts and Vodka, whose existence is thanks to Cap'n Jazz. Cap'n Jazz was a legendary American emo band from the 90s, and although the band only released one full-length album before breaking up in 1995, its members went on to form or contribute to a remarkable number of influential bands, including American Football, Joan of Arc, Promise Ring, Owls, and Ghosts and Vodka. Ghosts and Vodka was formed in 1998 by Victor Villarreal and Sam Zurich, who are both former members of Cap'n Jazz, alongside Eric Bocek and Scott Schellemer. Ghosts and Vodka definitely carried along some of the experimental guitar and

play from the Chicago emo scene, but this time it was purely instrumental and it was also focused on math rock. For some reason, their music isn't on Spotify, which is such a shame, but for anyone that appreciates acoustic guitar and its technicality, please, please check out the song called Andrea Loves Horses. It's on YouTube. It's so, so good. The instrumental work is so light and intricate, and Yamazaki, who was the guitarist from Toe himself, has said that if the band Ghosts and Vodka hadn't existed, his band Toe wouldn't exist, or would have taken a different form. So back to Toe. The band wanted to focus on making music with a cleaner, crisper tone, since most of the bands and math rock bands around the time were not really doing that yet. Now, what's really cool about the band is that they're actually often credited with helping reshape how math rock sounds globally. When you listen to the bands, the math rock bands of like the late 90s, such as Don Caballero, you can hear that this era of math rock was a lot more influenced by punk, and it was a lot more aggressive and a lot more angular. Toe helped move math rock in the 2000s towards something that was a lot more melodic and maybe a little jazz infused, and created a much clearer sound. Their highly complex and rhythmic instrumentals, especially their drums — their drummer is insane — are just so impressive. And for example, as opposed to Midwest emo bands such as American Football, Toe relies more on these elements as opposed to traditional singing in order to convey emotion. Toe's 2005 album, called The Book About My Ideal Plot on a Vague Anxiety, is a really good example of how they pioneered the transition from post-hardcore. For example, the franticness and emotional vulnerability are still pretty obvious on the tracks, but just with a lot more clean-sounding guitars, and it's just less intense or less heavy overall. So this transition definitely took a hold of Asia, and almost all major Asian math rock bands that followed, such as Light from Japan or Elephant Gym from Taiwan, built upon these foundations. And if you remember what I said about the intersection of math rock and Midwest emo, a lot of emo bands over the last 20 years, not even just from Asia, from all around the world, have been influenced by Toe's music. They're especially inspired due to their technical prowess, due to Toe's technical prowess, which a lot of the emo revival or fifth wave emo bands like to utilize. And so I was also especially curious about why math rock has a large community in Asia when it has, for the most part, died out in the US. And something that I saw online that I thought was really interesting was that the complex and irregular rhythms found in math rock might feel intuitive to many musicians in East Asia. Intricate time signatures and polyrhythms are an established part of musical traditions from the area. For example, the Chinese guqing is a 7-string zither historically played by scholar literati. Traditional Qing music is characterized by metrical irregularities and ambiguities — it's a tongue twister — in which musicians often use shifting time signatures, free rhythms, and an underlying pulse with interpolated half beats. If you want to listen to some really cool stuff that's different, you should look into some guqing music. There's this very famous song called Running Water, which dates back to 722 to 481 BC, so a long, long time ago, and it has gone through many transformations throughout the Chinese dynasties to what it is now. And little tidbit, in fact, a famous 1954 recording of guqing master Guang Pihu's performance of this song, Running Water, was selected for the gold-plated Voyager Golden Record that was launched into space in 1977 and said to be playable for 1 billion to 5 billion years for whatever aliens out there light years away to find and listen to. Anyways, that was a bit of a tangent, but basically the sense of fluidity and rhythms from these traditional instruments and traditional music from East Asia is a huge central element of math rock, which might explain why it's so intrinsic and popular in Asia. And yeah, math rock's popularity in Asia has snowballed since Toe and the 2000s and gained a lot of international recognition, which is super cool to see for Asian artists. Another example of its popularity is how it even blended into the mainstream Asian pop culture. If you watch anime,
you'll hear a lot of math rock elements and a lot of opening soundtracks. A very good example of this is with the famous anime Jujutsu Kaisen's opening. So now let's move on to some more music. This next song comes from the Korean band Kotoba. They blend math rock and post-rock with a hint of shoegaze. Here is Koi by Kotoba.

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You can find us at 91.9 left of that radio dial or at kcsb.org. This is your host Lotus Girl, and you are listening to my show Tea Ceremony, where we drink tea and explore some Asian artists who are creating beyond the expectations of identity center genres such as K-pop and Cantopop, diving into sounds of folk, indie rock, shoegaze, emo, post-punk, and more. This week's Tea of the Week is Spring Jasmine Tea, and this week we are talking about math rock, which is a subset of indie rock characterized by complex, atypical rhythmic structures, odd time signatures, and very intricate and funky guitar work. You were just listening to 111511 by Downed, Plastic Lens by Red House, You Win by Chinese Football, and Koi by Kotoba. I feel like I rambled on for so long in the other mic breaks, so I'm just gonna keep this one short and sweet since our time together is almost over and I still have a couple of other songs that I really wanted to play. So, without further ado, next up is Smooth Out the Road by Hong Kong band Chorjukmo.

As a nonprofit organization, the Santa Barbara Zoo is dedicated to the preservation, conservation, and enhancement of the natural world and its living treasures through education, research, and recreation. Besides the exhibits of exotic animals on display, the Santa Barbara Zoo does significant work in the wild. After near extinction just 10 years ago, with the work of the zoo staff and others, island foxes on 4 of the 8 California Channel Islands are recovering well. For more information about the zoo and their conservation efforts, visit

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1: 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In Santa Barbara and Goleta, you may attend training sessions held by various local orgs to know how to respond to ICE or patrol for ICE, including 805 UndocuFund, SB Resiste, and Union del Barrio.
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0: It's Monday. Time to let your freak flags fly. Today's broadcast, the music and influence of The Wicker Man with guest Bruce Hallenbeck. In 1973, The Wicker Man, a quirky British horror film, directed by Robin Hardy and starring Hammer Studios mainstays Christopher Lee and Ingrid Pitt.
1: I'm Dr. Anthony Lizerwitz, and this is Climate Connections. From Little League tournaments to preseason football practices, young athletes often play outside on hot summer days. And as the climate warms, they're increasingly at risk of heat-related illness. Jessica Murphy, an assistant professor of exercise and sports science at the University of North Carolina at Chapel Hill, says kids in some communities are more vulnerable than others. The dangers are often greatest in cities because concrete and asphalt absorb heat.
2: We can experience much higher temperatures in these areas than others that have more green spaces.
1: And she says youth sports teams often lack resources to help keep kids safe, like cold water immersion tubs to use in an emergency, or professional athletic trainers who are experts in player safety.
2: Their presence alone can be such a luxury, and not every child has access to those things.
1: In low-income areas, teams may also lack access to air-conditioned buildings, so they cannot move inside on extremely hot days. So Murphy says it's important for coaches and families to be aware of the risks of extreme heat and take steps to keep all young athletes safe. Climate Connections is produced by the Yale Center for Environmental Communication. To learn more about climate change, visit climateconnections.org.
3: 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Ugh, and of course, I cannot forget the air. Yes. Every Friday from 2 to 4 p.m. at www.kcsb.org. Yes, and so we are going to actually have a really awesome show. The prayers have already gone up for you to be blessed, for you to have a great end to your weekday and a wonderful beginning to your weekend. Yes. So, oh, did I forget to say that Brother T is in the house too? Yes, he is. And yeah, so we are going to get started, but I wanted to let you know that our theme for today is none other than Make a Joyful Noise. Make a Joyful Noise. And, you know, this month of August, this is the last Friday in the month of August, live. And there have been so many people in terms of artists, musical artists, songwriters, music producers and such that have passed away during this month. And so I'm going to do a few tributes to some of those people. The other thing that I wanted to let you all know about, in case you did not know, today is August the 28th, okay? And it is 2026, but it is also the anniversary for the March on Washington. And so I know that some of the news channels have been showing some of what's been happening and in Washington, D.C. And so I'm not going to show you any of that, but what I am going to show you and play for you, I should say, is we are going to start off with some Mahalia Jackson. She was the only female artist, I believe, that played on that day. Of course, Reverend Martin Luther King Jr. actually asked her to come and sing for him. And it was actually, well, I'll say, she actually did two songs. So the two songs that she did, we're going to actually hear first. And then in terms of recognizing other artists and songwriters, you are going to hear a whole lot of Dolly Parton. Dolly Parton. We're going to hear some of her. Dolly Parton, as a Christian woman, as a believer, did a lot of Christian songs, a lot of gospel songs. She did a lot of collaborations with some Black gospel artists. And so you're going to actually hear, and just some Black artists in general, you will hear some of those songs. There were so many that I could not fit them all in within this 2-hour time frame, unfortunately. But I'm just so... I feel very blessed. I know that that her passing was a lot for a lot of people. And so I pray that if you are a Dolly fan, that you do enjoy this homage, this tribute to her today. And then we also have some other artists like Nikki Ross. Nikki, she sang, she was a singer-songwriter as well. She sang with Ricky Diller. She sang with Kirk Franklin, Kim Burrell, great friend of hers. She also sang with Harry Connick Jr. Just so many people, and she recently passed. And, you know, she actually even, she had gone blind, and there are so many health issues that she had had, but she continued to sing and praise the Lord, even as late as the Gospel Music Workshop of America. She was there, and she sang just a little bit. And it just, that particular, her singing there actually just touched me so, because it reminded me a lot of my mom, who the day, even the day before she passed away, we were praying with her, with the first lady of her church. And so her first lady was praying, and then my mom started praying, and you would not have known that she was lying down and ill at all. And so it just kind of reminded me of that, like in everything we are to praise the Lord, just all of who we are to praise the Lord. We're also going to hear from Benny Lattimore. We're going to hear from Ruby. We're going to hear from a lot of different, well, not a lot of different people, but a few folks. But the most we will hear from will be none other than Dolly Parton. But as I mentioned, today is the anniversary of the March on Washington. And so the first thing that we're going to hear is Mahalia Jackson. She'll be singing two hymns for us. She'll be singing How I Got Over and I've Been Buked and I've Been Scorned.

Lord. We had a mighty

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And we've all been influenced at one time or another in our lives by the music that touches the soul and raises the spirit. Some call it church music, some call it gospel, but whatever you call it, you'll know it when it hits you.

0: Yes. Are you ready to go higher? Are you ready to go higher? Well, I'm your DJ, Sister Roz, where you're just gonna hear a variety of gospel music and some inspirational sounds, and you're gonna have that all day. At least during this show. The other shows are great too, though. All right, well, we just got finished hearing. Okay, so I love me a really great movie. And if you have not seen it yet, you need to watch Joyful Noise, which is actually the inspiration for today's theme, which is Make a Joyful Noise. And well, partially because Dolly Parton passing away just hit in just a whole another kind of way, you know. She's always invited to the cookout. That's what I'm gonna say. So we just heard from the motion picture movie Joyful Noise, and we're gonna hear a few other, well, a couple of other songs from that film. But the one that we just heard was none other than Higher Medley. And we heard a medley of songs, didn't we? All right. Before that, we had who came before Higher? Oh, we had the gospel medley. Okay, y'all. So this is super awesome because it is it came from the Mac Davis show, which was back in, let's see, I do not want to get that messed up. That was in 1977. Yes. So 1977, there was the Mac Davis show. And there was this wonderful choir, but there was Donna Summer. I don't know if you well, if you were listening to him talking about like this whole ensemble that was put together and why and a little bit about gospel music, it's really awesome. So there was Mac Davis, of course. There was Sir Tom Jones. And Donna Summer and Dolly Parton. So, and they sang a lot of gospel songs in that medley. It was really great. It was really, really great. All right. But if you get a chance, look up the Mac Davis show and look for the episode with Donna Summer and Dolly Parton and Sir Tom Jones. Again, it was 1977. And if I can find what episode, I'll come back and like let you all know. Okay. I just didn't look that up. Before that, we had our I've Been Buked and well, it's just called I've Been Buked, but why not say and I've Been Scorned? Because really, folks been scorned. But well, that was just part of it. So there was at the March on Washington, Mahalia Jackson singing the two hymns. How I Got Over is how she started off. Today, if you're just tuning in, today is the anniversary of the March on Washington, which took place back in 1963. And so there was also a March on Washington. They were celebrating that today in DC. So you might want to look at some news channels and check some highlights or go to YouTube, check some highlights out. And one of the really awesome things that I love is that we have a telephone in our studio, a landline. And I really love that because I got a call in from Pat. And Pat, you are family now. Yes, you are. Thank you so much for calling in. I had just a really interesting and wonderful conversation with him during the last set. And I say interesting because we were talking about Megger Evers and his son. It's also the tragic anniversary with Megger Evers, but he's a friend, or excuse me. So Pat is a friend of Van, and Van, he is the son one of the children of Megger Evers and Marley Evers. And so I got to hear a little bit about them and the fact that I had no idea that that he went to Santa Barbara City College. I'm like, what? So that was a bit of Santa Barbara history that I did not know. And so I'm so glad. So, Pat, thanks so much for letting me know about that. And also, shout out to fellow DJ, Brother Wayne, who is interested in hearing a song. And so I'll let you know what song that is. It's pretty interesting how that came together. But Wayne is friends with Pat, and Pat's friends with like other DJs that are here. It's really awesome. It's really truly all a family, and I love that. And and I'm gonna get a shout out to some folks in Texas a little bit later in the show, because you probably want to hear some more music. So I'm gonna go ahead and play some more music for you all. I did mention about the others that are that passed away this month. And so the next set, you will hear a little bit of Nikki Ross. And her voice is absolutely mind-boggling. Like, if you did not believe in God, just hearing her, oh my goodness, just hearing her sing, you just hear, it's like hearing what angels would sound like, or it's just hearing. She's a psalmist, that's all I'll say. And she's a blessing from God, and I pray that you're blessed with this next set of songs that will include her. All right, I'm your DJ, Sister Roz.
1: Celebrate Sister Nikki Ross.

From the end of the earth, I will cry to you. When my heart is overwhelmed, lead me to the rock that is higher than I. The 61st number of Psalm, verse 2. Well, I'm your gospel DJ. Well, I'm your DJ, Sister Roz. It's going to be hard for me. I'm probably just going to say that from time to time since I dropped the gospel DJ. But I will always play some gospel music and some inspirational sounds for you. Today's theme is make a joyful noise. Yes. And so, yep, or make a joyful bark. You can do that too if you're a dog. Yeah. All right. Well, the last set that we heard was about the late, great Nikki Ross. Both of those songs were from her time with Ricky Dillard and New G. Ricky Dillard and New G. That was There's No Other Way. There is no other way. And I Surrender All. I was actually going to play for you all one of the songs that she does with Kirk Franklin. We'll see, maybe in the second hour. I might play some clips of that. I was trying to figure out, I really love the song Don't Cry. But you would have to really try to pick out her voice. And perhaps you would be able to, considering that you heard her in the last two songs very well. And so we'll see. There are some clips of her and Kirk Franklin, like while they were on tour. And so he pulls her out and separates some of the singers. So you might be able to hear that. But yeah, so we've heard some Dolly Parton. We've heard some Nikki Ross. And before we go into our news brief, and just a reminder that at 3 p.m. for a few minutes, we get to hear a news brief. And so before we come back to the show. And so I like to say that if you are trying to figure out what you should be praying about, or you want to pray more about something, listen to the news brief and the things that are spoken of, and you can write those things down and lift them up in prayer. Amen. So sometimes it might be political. Sometimes it might have to do with, whatever kind of news stuff. I was going to say about this heat, about illness and disease. You just have to listen in and see. So leading us into our news brief, I'm going to play a little bit of Dolly Parton with Blessing Afar. I know I am messing up that Nigerian American man's name, last name, but his first name was Blessing. So that I can pronounce. But they're going to be singing a song called Somebody's Child. And it is a really beautiful song. So I hope that you enjoy that and then we'll head into our news brief on part of that. Amen. And then I'll be back. And won't you just be thrilled? Here they are.

0: Welcome to 2026 Talks, where we're following our democracy in historic times.
1: They want to be treated like they're a state. And so we just can't do that anymore. We lose on average over the last 15 years, $60 billion a year carrying Canada.
0: Even as he cites what he calls unfair trade, President Donald Trump insists renaming Lake Ontario to Lake America isn't about the U.S. tariff war with Canada. Despite what the president says, the U.S. trade deficit, including services, is less than $40 billion, and much of that is due to America buying Canada's oil and electricity. Trump's position that Canada wants to be and should be made a U.S. state is unpopular on both sides of the border. According to the Council on Foreign Relations, the trade war will cost consumers $10 billion, hurting Canada more than the U.S. But border states like New York are seeing impacts as cross-border trips decline and Canada's retaliatory duties increase the price of fertilizer and lumber. New York Governor Kathy Hochul says it's already hard getting people to go into agriculture.
2: How are we supposed to encourage young people to go into these careers that are essential for our very existence if they look at what their parents and their neighbors are going through and saying, why? Why would I go into that? It just seems too hard.
0: As the Iran war enters its seventh month with no end in sight, the administration is asking Congress for a record $1.5 trillion 2027 defense budget. It includes a $500 billion increase to replenish ammunition stockpiles and begin work on what the White House calls the Golden Dome, a new space-based missile defense system. Brian Garvey with Massachusetts Peace Action says to pay for it, the administration is requesting a 10% cut in all non-defense spending, meaning deep safety net cuts.
3: That's going to be your taxes, and it's going to be cuts to services that you enjoy and that your families and your neighbors desperately need.
0: After the Supreme Court allowed a Trump executive order limiting mail-in voting to move forward, democracy groups are bracing for the fallout. The order allows a U.S. Postal Service rule demanding states submit lists of eligible voters so the agency can double-check citizenship and residency before sending mail-in ballots. Amy Weidstrom with the League of Women Voters of Pennsylvania says voters can still use absentee ballots, but once the Postal Service data isn't always accurate and could leave out newly naturalized citizens.
4: Recently naturalized citizens have found to be missing on the USPS list, so they would deem that registration ineligible, even though they are naturalized citizens and should be able to vote.
0: Florida Governor Ron DeSantis wants state lawmakers to regulate automated license plate readers, calling their use out of control. Florida has an estimated 7 to 10,000 of the cameras, and Flock, one of the biggest of the camera companies, is facing a nationwide backlash. DeSantis says people are right to be concerned.
5: I think you got to have protections for people, but go after criminals, great, let's all do that. But surveilling just regular Floridians' movements and how that data is used, that's a bird of a different feather.
0: Commerce Secretary Howard Lutnick is defending Trump's restoration of the Kennedy Center and putting his name on it. He says the building's in danger of falling apart. I'm Edwin J. Vieira for Pacifica Network and Public News Service. Find our trust indicators at publicnewsservice.org.
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make a joyful noise unto the Lord, all ye lands. Serve the Lord with gladness. Come before his presence with singing. The 100th number of Psalm, verses 1 and 2. Well, Dolly and Mavis Staples just told us a little bit of something about all ye lands. Well, they were actually asking a question. And that question is the title of the song, Why? And that came from the movie Dumpling. It's an original motion picture soundtrack. And you know what? Well, that song was written by Dolly Parton. This song actually goes out to fellow DJ, fellow KCSB FM DJ Wayne, the witch doctor. Brother Wayne, I pray that you were enjoying that song and it just really touched you. It was a blessing for you. So Dolly wrote the song, Why? And she specifically wrote it with Mavis Staples in mind. And so, yeah, she grew up, apparently in interviews saying how she deeply admired Mavis Staples and her powerful voice and the work that she did with the Staples Centers. So while she was working on that soundtrack, and that's back in 2018, she was working on the soundtrack. That specific one she knew would really capture the unique vocal range and the gospel roots of Mavis Staples. And so I'm so glad that she collaborated with Mavis Staples there. And, you know, we oftentimes see Mavis Staples here in Santa Barbara. So if you're ever looking for a chance to come to Santa Barbara, we don't just have people like Diana Ross. And Diana Ross, she was here. I believe Diana Ross was at the Santa Barbara Bowl last night. It was sometime this week, either Wednesday or Thursday she was here. So, but often, I think Mavis Staples is going to be in Ojai, soon, if she wasn't just there. But anywho, Mavis Staples, I'm so glad, like I said, that they sang that song together. Why? Yeah. Before that, we had Dolly Parton singing another one of the songs that she's written. And this one was also done in the 80s. She originally created that song as a personal spiritual testimony. It was during a really stressful time, she said, where she needed to be and to feel like the peace that a river has. She also released that song. I'm trying to think more a little bit. Something else I can tell you all about that song. So, So she made that song. Her son, Damon Elliott, he's a producer. And so he was working with his mom, and he sent that old demo, because I said like it was written back in 2018, and so he sent that demo to Dionne Warwick, and to see like what she thought about that song, and she loved it so much that they decided to actually record it together, and that is what we heard. It was released. That duet was released back in 2023. Yes. So, all right. Well, we're going to hear some more Dolly, of course. And let's see what I'm going to play for you all next. You know what? We have a song request. This song request is going out to one of my favorite 90-something-year-old neighbor. This is going out to Miss Rosemary. We love you so much, Miss Rosemary. Yes, we do. And she was listening to a song last week and was sharing it with me. And
I'm like, you know what? I think I'm going to play that song for you on the show. Would you like that? And she said that she would. So, Miss Rosemary, this next song is going out to you. And then I'm going to say after that song, we're going to hear from a couple of the other people who passed away. So I'm going to, just in case you're not familiar with them, I'll just at least say their names and I will talk about them a little bit more. So we are going to hear also from Ruby Andrews. So I don't know if you are familiar with Ruby Andrews. She's not a gospel singer, but you might have heard of her, some of her songs. I believe Casanova is like the name of one of her songs. And then we're also going to hear a song from none other than Benny Lattimore, who I also mentioned to you all. So, but this next one, we're going to be hearing from Miss Mosey. I think that's how you say her name. We're going to hear from Mississippi Mass Choir. Yes. One of the greatest voices ever, I tell you. I mean, you're going to know what I'm talking about as you hear the song. So God bless you. Enjoy this next set of songs. Miss Rosemary, this is for you. All right, y'all.

Come, let us sing to the Lord. Let us make a joyful noise to the rock of our salvation. Yes, I wanted to sing that Bible verse for you all. Psalm 96, verse 1. A lot of the Psalms, a lot of those songs have the same, there are many that have the similar words, I guess I could say. That joy that we are singing. So if you hear a biblical scripture that I share with you and you're like, did she just say that one? Well, it's just going with our theme and it has some of the same words. And so our theme for today is make a joyful noise. Yes. And we just heard a 1977. We've been spending some time in the 70s a little bit. Today it is the anniversary of the March on Washington. And it is, there are some other special dates, some that honor a person who's passed away and others that acknowledge the day that someone was born. And so today we celebrate all of those things. If you're not familiar with a term from, I'm not really sure, I'm going to have to look up where it actually started. But if you go to a funeral service for someone, and I would say, like, if they're a member of a traditional or a predominantly Black church, the likelihood is that they are going to have a celebration of life is used for a lot of things. So someone who has gone through, say, like cancer treatments or some type of surgery or something like that. And then we celebrate their life. You might see that in places for survivors of various things, but also for funeral services in predominantly Black churches, they are called homegoing services, and it is a celebration. And so this show is marking that for several artists. And so one of them is Ruby Andrews. And as I mentioned, she sings and wrote, I believe, the song Casanova. Perhaps you're familiar with that song. I wasn't. I just happened to, you know, be looking. I came across the fact that she had passed away, and she was just this beautiful lady. And I was like, I wonder if she has any gospel songs or anything. And so I came across A Change Is Gonna Come, and I'm so glad that I did. Before that, we had our song request from Miss Rosemary. And Miss Rosemary, we got to hear from Mosey Burks of the Mississippi Mass Choir. And I really like that one. I like that version of the song. Okay. And yeah. And so because I mentioned the special days. So I'm just going to do it right here. It's like halfway. We're like in the last half of the show. So I feel just fine mentioning it here so that I don't forget later. But I'm giving a happy, blessed birthday shout out to, so everybody is family once I know your name. You're an auntie, you are an uncle, you're a sister, a brother, or a cousin. But, and then some folks I'm just related to. But I want to give a shout out all the way from California to the state of Texas.

this because on today, Cousin Mary Faltry Thomas turned 70 years old today. That was like a crowd. Yeah. Sorry, I didn't have. Yeah. Yeah. That was. Yeah. The crowds are going. They are so happy. Your sister Lisa Gay wanted me to give you a shout out for your 70th birthday today. So yeah, that's a great thing that we can do when the show is live. So happy blessed birthday. I pray that your birthday weekend is truly a blessed one and that you just really are enjoying your day, Cousin Mary. God bless you. Your sister Lisa Gay got you on the airways for your birthday. All right. Yes, yes, yes. And I was asked if I had played Jolene or 9 to 5 from Dolly Parton. And so I have not played those two today. I'll see. I might play one of them. We'll see. They are, you know, and I might play the song. What's that song that Whitney Houston sang? I Will Always Love You, the Bodyguard movie. Yes. I might play that as well. I'm not sure, but we will see. So we'll see. I might be playing those for you all, but we are gonna get some more. We're gonna get some more songs. And are you ready? Are you ready for some more? So we heard those. And what else? Let's see. Well, I think that it's probably high time that you all hear. Yes, I'm not from the South, but I don't know. That just kind of came out. But we're going to hear a mix of some Dolly songs, and we're also going to hear some more soul songs. So I hope that you are all ready. Are y'all ready for it? I am. All right. Here is I'm a Believer from Benny Lattimore.

brothers and sisters, see you in heaven. Soon.

I feel like going on. I feel like going on. Amen, amen, amen. Well, I'm your gospel DJ, Sister Roz, right here on KCSB FM. And I want to let you know a little bit more about what we heard. So, this last set included, Dolly Parton, who passed away. It also included Benny Lattimore. And this last song, maybe you all know, but that was actually what I played for you all, was from a scene in the movie The Five Heartbeats, which came out in 1991. And so the person who passed away, Michael Wright, he passed away this month. He actually lip-synced the vocals, but let me tell you, I did not know that initially, and for many, many years, until like this year. So he lip-synced that song so well, and he will forever, forever be associated with the movie The Five Heartbeats, with the magnificent role that he played. He played like really great roles in other films and such, but The Five Heartbeats, oh my goodness, and the journey that he takes us through. So just to let you know, so his role was Eddie King Jr. And then it was his wife who her name, well, Baby Doll, was played by Troy. What is this? That's no. Okay, we're just gonna focus in on Michael Wright. So again, he lip synced the song, but who was actually singing? It was Billy Valentine, and then Jackie Simley. She sang the vocals that we heard with the young lady. And it was a really, really powerful church scene at the end of the movie. So if you go to watch the movie The Five Heartbeats, do know that you're not going to hear that song until towards the end of the film. Sorry, y'all. Okay, all right. And then before that, we had Dolly Parton again. And this was one of the songs that she wrote for the movie Joyful Noise, that stars Queen Latifah, who we heard, also Keke Palmer, Jeremy Jordan, Angela Grovey, Daquina Moore, and Andy Carl. And so, yeah, I really enjoyed that. That was one of her songs that she wrote for it. She wrote three songs for that film. And then we also heard Dolly Parton singing with Ladysmith Black Mambazo. And they hail, I believe, from South Africa. And they were singing that Bob Dylan song, Knocking on Heaven's Door. And, you know, that song, I just had to kind of pause a little bit because just for the theme and just the honoring the people whose lives touched so many and passed away during the month of August, hearing that song, it, as some folks say, it just hit different hearing it. And so they really sang that song. They really, really did. And then before that, we had Benny Lattimore singing I'm a Believer. And that song actually is on, what are those, 75s? Like back in the day, those little records. And they only had like one song for each side. And I can't remember if this is the A side or the B side. But it's very interesting because Benny Lattimore grew up in church. He did not, you know, make his career singing gospel music. But there are some of his songs, much like I'm a Believer, and I think the other one's called Have a Little Faith. That's on the other side of this album. It's an album. It's a tiny album. This was like back in the day when they would like drive around to different radio stations and like leave their music
with the DJ and just hope that the DJ would play their song. And he has like such an awesome voice. But, you know, a lot of folks who grew up in church and they might not sing Christian, religious or gospel music as a career, there are many songs where people might say, is this a love song for like your boo, for your significant other, your partner, or is this a love song between a person and God? And so how do you see the song, I'm a Believer? He does say Lord during the song. Okay. All right. And I wanted to give you all, I just love how the listeners communicate with me, like back and forth. I really appreciate it. And I want to let you know, Brother Wayne, let me know about, I mentioned about Mavis Staples. I knew that she was going to be in Ojai. So he let me know that, well, August the 29th, y'all. Today's the 28th, just in case you're listening, August the 28th. So tomorrow she's going to be in Ojai at the, the Libbey Bowl? It's Libbey Bowl. They still have some seats available for the 29th at 7:00. She's going to be up in Chino on the 25th. And then she's going to be, like, leaving California at that point. But I know she's going to be back because, like I said, she is forever in Santa Barbara. And we love her here. We absolutely love her here. Well, we're down to the end of the show. And I do have another Dolly song for y'all. Brother said, I told you I was going to play some Patty. You want to know what Patty song I was playing? Well, I am playing one of the songs because Patti LaBelle and Patty, they sang together a lot. They were definitely really good friends. And on her show, Dolly Parton had a show called Dolly. And they looked like twins. They really did. The hair. One had blonde hair. The other had black hair. They both had these black dresses on. One had kind of low cut and the other one had a high neck. And then they had these big old sleeves. You know how the 80s were. Well, anyway, I'm going to go out with this song. It's called Up Above My Head. You probably are familiar with that gospel song. So we're going to hear them sing it. I want to say thank you so much for tuning in and listening to today's show. It has been a blessing chit-chatting with y'all over the phone, over the airwaves. And I appreciate y'all. Cousin Lisa Gay and Cousin Randy, God bless y'all for tuning in, listening in the state of Texas. God bless y'all. And yeah, to everybody, to my dad, thank you for always being a great unconditional love and support that you give all the time. And like I say, all the time, as my mom would say, everyone is beautiful in their own special way. Have a blessed day. That is what she would say to so many. And I pray that you do have a blessed day, that you have a blessed weekend. Enjoy the vibes, the island vibes coming up with Marley J right after in just about 4 minutes. So we're going to go out with these ladies. God bless you. Come back next Friday from 2 to 4 p.m. Pacific Standard Time.

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thanks and praises to the Almighty as we call upon the spirits and ancestors of all directions in their blessings, in their power, in their stability, and in their encompassing knowledge as we give thanks. Jah Rastafari live. Ashe, ashe, ashe.

does this self-relationship evolve into what come forth in this manifestation, seated in spiritual, minded in mental, finally passed through the physical?

in this realm, in this space and time. As we look into this reverence, what is in the meaning of the I and I? We take, we reset, we remedy in all of our own selves. And to this prosperity of this self-work, self-love, self-initiative, we allow ourselves that transmutation in the philosophy of we can and overcome. I give thanks. Ashe.

0: I keep in this process of thoughts, in this way that I digest, that what I see in the vision that's so clear, that in the opportunities that soon do appear and disappear, as I and I forward in each timeline, jumping in the astrals, continuing in the physical. In I and I devotion and spirit, my source takes me into the hands of leadership. And as we ebb and flow together in that way of all reflections, we all soon realize we're each own's ruler, that god or goddess. Kinship and that leadership we do follow into the community in a realization of forward movement together as one. And in that unity, a realization, consideration of what has passed and to what has become present to what will soon forward in the future of one. I give thanks. I continue to look in that way of faucets. And as each fractal comes farther into that mirror, each piece of the puzzle presented in a mosaic, I live. Pray. I night.
1: 1, 2, 3, and...

0: Welcome to 2026 Talks, where we're following our democracy in historic times.
1: They want to be treated like they're a state, and so we just can't do that anymore. We lose, on average, over the last 15 years, $60 billion a year carrying Canada.
0: Even as he cites what he calls unfair trade, President Donald Trump insists renaming Lake Ontario to Lake America isn't about the U.S. tariff war with Canada. Despite what the president says, the U.S. trade deficit, including services, is less than $40 billion, and much of that is due to America buying Canada's oil and electricity. Trump's position that Canada wants to be and should be made a U.S. state is unpopular on both sides of the border. According to the Council on Foreign Relations, the trade war will cost consumers $10 billion, hurting Canada more than the U.S. But border states like New York are seeing impacts as cross-border trips decline and Canada's retaliatory duties increase the price of fertilizer and lumber. New York Governor Kathy Hochul says it's already hard getting people to go into agriculture.
2: How are we supposed to encourage young people to go into these careers that are essential for our very existence if they look at what their parents and their neighbors are going through and saying, why? Why would I go into that? It just seems too hard.
0: As the Iran war enters its seventh month with no end in sight, the administration is asking Congress for a record $1.5 trillion 2027 defense budget. It includes a half-trillion increase to replenish ammunition stockpiles and begin work on what the White House calls the Golden Dome, a new space-based missile defense system. Brian Garvey with Massachusetts Peace Action says to pay for it, the administration is requesting a 10% cut in all non-defense spending, meaning deep safety net cuts.
3: That's going to be your taxes, and it's going to be cuts to services that you enjoy and that your families and your neighbors desperately need.
0: After the Supreme Court allowed a Trump executive order limiting mail-in voting to move forward, democracy groups are bracing for the fallout. The order allows a U.S. Postal Service rule demanding states submit lists of eligible voters so the agency can double-check citizenship and residency before sending mail-in ballots. Amy Weidstrom with the League of Women Voters of Pennsylvania says voters can still use absentee ballots, but warns the Postal Service data isn't always accurate and could leave out newly naturalized citizens.
4: Recently naturalized citizens have found to be missing on the USPS list, so they would deem that registration ineligible, even though they are naturalized citizens and should be able to vote.
0: Florida Governor Ron DeSantis wants state lawmakers to regulate automated license plate readers, calling their use out of control. Florida has an estimated 7 to 10,000 of the cameras, and Flock, one of the biggest of the camera companies, is facing a nationwide backlash. DeSantis says people are right to be concerned.
5: I think you got to have protections for people, but go after criminals, great, let's all do that. But surveilling just regular Floridians' movements and how that data is used, that's a bird of a different feather.
0: Commerce Secretary Howard Lutnick is defending Trump's restoration of the Kennedy Center and putting his name on it. He says the building's in danger of falling apart. I'm Edwin J. Vieira for Pacifica Network and Public News Service. 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

calling All Gauchos. The All Gaucho Reunion has been moved from spring to fall 2026. From October 15 through 18, UC Santa Barbara alumni invites you to celebrate traditions old and new, reconnect with friends, network with fellow former UCSB students, and enjoy the absolute best time of year in Santa Barbara. Highlights include Gaucho Fest on Saturday afternoon, October 17th, a signature family-friendly event on the commencement green featuring live music from noteworthy Gaucho bands, Animal Liberation Orchestra, ALO,